0: And that is, should be the third penalty for Townsend on the night. And so what was a third and one backs him up. Third down and six, 7:37 to go in the second quarter. 10-0 Carolina. Townsend on the move in Gamecock territory. Here's a blitz by Carolina. Indorf wants to throw, fade route. Diving for it at the 9-yard line, incomplete. And that was Bushy, who was covering on the play. And I think there's either a missing shoe or a flag down, Tommy. I'm going to let you handle that one.
1: I think that's another flag. It looks like it's soft and doesn't have any signal on the side.
0: Yeah, that was either a kicker's shoe.
2: Personal foul. Chop block. Offense. Number 2 and number 69. That's a 15-yard penalty. It's still third down.
0: Boy, I just hate that word. Chop block. Yeah. It's scary for anybody. For anybody to use it. Get hurt so often. So, a couple interesting personal fouls by the Tigers tonight. Kendall Daniels is in the lineup at a safety spot. Going to add some defensive backs in here on a third down and 21 with 7:26 to go in the first half. 10-0 Carolina. Gamecocks want the ball back here. They have three timeouts. Keenan's the tailback. Indorf under pressure. Running right side. Tracked from behind and taken down. Sack on the play by Julian Walker. That's his first of his career, and boy, is he celebrating as he should. -7 on the play, and that's an All-American heating and air sack for soldiers and another $200 donation to support our veterans.
1: I think Herring was the one, though, that took on the blocker and forced Ingdorf to move inside, which allowed Walker to get there. So I believe Herring was the guy. So if that's the case, both edge guys played that well.
0: Bakari Swain set back to receive. Cheyenne punting the football. Bakari says, I'm going to take it at the 25-yard line. Beats one man at the 30. 40. They cut his legs out from under him all the way to 45. So he had a 58-yard return for a touchdown in the ball game so far to get the only touchdown of the night. And a nice return there by Swain again, who fooled us all, including the Townsend defense.
1: I wish... There's a part of me that wishes he wouldn't take those kind of chances. But how do you argue with it? You
0: know? I know. He's been so successful. 19-yard return on the play.
1: And he's very sure-handed, too. So,
0: timeout on the field presented by Williams & Williams Law Firm. It's 10-0 Carolina. The Gamecocks have got the football with 6:34 to go in the first half. This is Carolina football from Learfield.
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0: Ball tipped up in the air. It's picked off. The Gamecocks down the far sideline. The linebackers knocked out of bounds.
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0: .634 to go in the first half. Not a blowout in this FCS program by any means yet. Carolina leads at 10-0. Dominating and really in production until that last drive. Now Townsend's got 31 yards of total offense to Carolina's 169, but sputtering offense to say the least. And Lenoris Sellers part of that. Just 6 of 13 for 73 yards. Jabri Coleman, who scored on his first touchdown in the ballgame. Lenoris going to dump it out to him right side towards the Gamecock bench. And Coleman makes the catch. Came down to Carolina. Of course, with Stan Drayton from Penn State. Had a 60-yard burst for a score last week. It's 5 on this catch. And he'll be lining up to the right of Lenoris again. 3 wide receivers set. Handoff. Jabri gets cut down right at the line of scrimmage, but he does fall forward on the play for a 3-yard gain. Be third and short. Plenty of time here. 6 minutes to go in the half. Carolina's got 3 timeouts, but Carolina quickly up to the line of scrimmage. Low snap again. Handled. Coleman trying to turn his shoulders to get to the marker. I don't think he did so. It's probably going to be fourth down on the play. Man, we got to work that out, Tommy. Hurts everything. Not only your quarterback's eyes down the field when he's trying to throw it, but the timing of the handoffs.
1: Agree. It just got a little problem there. I noticed it last week, as I said, but this just it hadn't gotten any better this week.
0: So Carolina will line up to go for it at the Townsend 47-yard line. Fourth down and 1. Big set with Mo Brown in there and 2 tight ends. Coleman gets hit in the backfield, but he lunges forward. Oh, you can tell he worked out in the summertime. That was all leg strength. And just that last push gets 2 yards on the gain and a Carolina first down. Not a lot of great blocking on the right side there.
1: I haven't been impressed with that blocking all night long. Even in the passing game. Now, we have not moved the pocket. He's been basically straight dropped back with rolling out a little bit. But not had a good night up front.
0: It'll be Bennett, Harbor, and Murph at the wide receiver spots. And now they put in the slot as well Fuller. Nobody in the backfield. Lenoris all by himself. Looking left side, bouncing. Now he's going to run up in the pocket and run. Makes 1 move, flag on the play. Lenoris down the near sideline. Inside the 20, down to the 15. But hold on. That's what happens when your quarterback starts to run. Sometimes those offensive linemen hold on, and that's what it looks like occurred. Man.
2: Holding. Offense. Number 50. 10-yard penalty. Still first down.
1: But Miller not having a good night.
0: No, he's not. You know, Nolan Hay kind of backs up center and at left guard. And you wonder if Coach Clements is going to make a move there.
1: Transfer from UCF, Carter Miller, 6'2", 311, Fort Worth, Texas.
0: Late started his ball at James Madison.
1: Yep, sure did.
0: Program there. So Bennett Tuggle now and Lex Cyrus will be the wide receivers that break the huddle after the penalty. It's first down and 20. Now the clock running at 4:12. Matthew Fuller is the back in the backfield. Lenoris shifts things over on the left side. Tuggle now going to go out wide. And Townsend will move some people in. Cyrus goes in motion. He's over there. Now trips to the left. Lenoris looking that way. Sprint draw. Matthew Fuller up the middle. Makes 1 cut. Another. He comes out of the pile. At the 30. Nobody going to get him. At the 10. 5. Touchdown, Carolina. Touchdown, Matthew Fuller. Oh, what a beautiful play call from Kendall Briles. He sent everybody over the left side. And there's the sprint draw. The first time we run it on the night, Tommy, it goes for 55 yards and a Carolina touchdown.
1: I tell you, the thing, though, we can talk about play call and design time, but the thing was Matthew Fuller. Yeah. Individual moves were phenomenal, folks. You need to see this. He went sideways. He went front. He stepped back. He's like he was a ballet dancer out there. Great move by a very talented running back. We've said that, and you're going to continue to see him more and more this year.
0: Through a maze of white jerseys, he came out the other end. And Kelly with the extra point puts another touchdown on the board. This one not through the special teams, but through a Matthew Fuller run 17-0 Carolina. Fuller with some good blocks off the right side. That time goes to the end zone. Gets the Gamecocks in a good spot with 3:44 to go in the first half. 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
0: Matthew Fuller, who had a fumble early on in the first quarter, pounding the ground. I can remember seeing him right there after a good run. Makes up for it here in the second quarter to put seven on the board for the Gamecocks. They lead it 17-0. Let's go down the field with Chet Tucker. And Chet, I know you'll have Shane Beamer at halftime, our Duke's Mayo halftime interview, but that's always a good sign when a player who's kind of struggled early can make an explosive play and get right back into his head in a good space.
11: Yeah, he had the fumble. They went right back to him on the next two carries, but then comes out on that possession. They're able to get a first down, and then they run the sprint draw. It was really patient running. Tommy described it well. Some nimble moves in the hole, a little sidestep, and once they saw the open grass in front of them, nobody was going to be able to track him down. But a big-time confidence-building run for Matthew Fuller.
0: Dane Arnett, the right tackle, two good blocks on that touchdown run. Here's Max Kelly to kick off. Another boomer. Man, end over end, halfway in to the back of the end zone, a touchback. And Townsend, who's got just 31 yards in total offense on the night, to Carolina's 235. They have 3:44 to go here in this first half and two timeouts. They'll step back on the field. You know, Endorf, Tommy, it's been tough tonight, taking some shots from some Gamecocks. He's 4-9 for 37 yards, but not getting much help. He'll empty the backfield here on first down. Now bringing his back, Keenan over to his right side, the redshirt junior from Baltimore. He wants to throw it. Quick out route, got his man in the slot. Fred Johnson tries to rip the football out, but they take him down at the 30 for a 5-yard gain on the play. That's Amin. He's got the start tonight at the wide receiver spot. We were looking for Cleveland Charlton, who I haven't seen, the redshirt sophomore from New York. 6'5", 160 pounds for Townsend, who did not play a week ago. Got the word he was going to play, but not seen number two in the ballgame as of yet. We'll keep an eye out for him. Clock running at 3:10 to go in the second quarter. They're going towards the fairgrounds or Townsend. They're all white jerseys tonight, white helmets. And pressure up the middle again and thrown on an in route with great coverage, but a dynamite throw and catch. Boy, Vicari Swain can't believe it because he was all over Amin. But they brought it down, and that's a 17-yard gain and a first down.
1: Another great throw by Engdorf. Yep. You know, sophomore out of Miami, Florida. My prediction right now is if he keeps this year up like this, you won't see him at Towson next year. He'll be gone somewhere.
0: Really strong throw there, and he had somebody in his face there.
1: He did. He's a tough kid, and I've been impressed with him.
0: Caleb Herring was the man pressuring for the Gamecocks. Sorry, three wide receivers over the left side, and they shift the tight end in that direction. Endorf's going to roll left as well. He's backing up under pressure and throws it out of bounds just to get rid of it. Carolina pushed down Endorf. No call for roughing the passer on that play. Very close as we got to him just as he let the ball go.
1: Yeah, official's talking with our guy, too, about that. And I agree with the official. Need to be careful.
0: Don't forget, Chris Miller will be along with our halftime report. Some big ball games starting tonight around the country. And, of course, a summary of what went on, stats from this ball game and highlights. Breaking the huddle now with 2:16 to go in the second quarter. 17-0 Carolina. Townsend at their own 47-yard line. Endorf out of the gun. Bakes inside. They're going for it. And a throw inside is caught right across the face of a Gamecock. And down the far sideline. It's going to take Judge Collier looping down Enterline to get him out of bounds on the far sideline. Tommy, it's like nobody saw him because two Gamecocks were in that area. But he caught the football for a 25-yard gain.
1: Look to me, they run those crossing routes underneath the zone. He's got protection. We're not putting pressure on him that time.
2: And this is the two-minute timeout.
1: It's working.
0: Two-minute timeout. 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
0: Andrew Endorf, the quarterback for Townsend, who was the 2025 CAA Co-Rookie of the Year and finished 15th nationally in the Jerry Rice Award voting for Top Freshman of the Year in the FCS, is on the move, Tommy. He started 1 of 6 on the night, but he's hit 6 of his last 7. And it's Amin and Easterline. Those are the two guys catching it. Cover those guys, we ought to be all right.
1: Yeah, I agree. And he's now 7 of 13, 84 yards. And to me, he throws the ball exceptionally well under pressure, keeps his eyes downfield, and got a good release. And he put something on it, too. He doesn't just back off. Even when his feet are not in position, he's got a strong enough arm to get it to the receiver with velocity. So he's been effective. We just got to come after him and put a little pressure on him back there like we've done a few times.
0: They're up to 78 yards in total offense. Fifth play of the drive here. They're inside the Gamecock 30-yard line. Battles is the back. Long snap count with a four-man front for Carolina. Endorf feeling it, throwing an out route, got his man at the 21-yard line, gunned it there. Carolina all over it once it was connected, but it's an 8-yard gain on the play. And with 1:48 to go, Jarvis Jones gets his first catch for the Tigers.
1: Gotta hope we hold them out of the end zone here, boys. This is important.
0: Gamecocks had their first shutout since 2021 a week ago. And this crowd doesn't want an FCS team scoring on them, particularly in the first half. Clock running at 1:25. There's two timeouts for Townsend. Four-man front for Carolina. Not a lot of pressure from Clayton White. Here's a blitz off the edge. Fade route, right side. Great throw again, but incomplete. Currents. Actually, Scott was defending on the play. Amin had it right over his shoulder, Tommy. And what a connection. Maybe just the defense there by Scott was what made the difference. Wow, what a throw.
1: Okay, what a throw. I'm going to tell you, he is a target thrower, in my opinion. So, third down.
0: Let's see what they do on third and two with 1:13 to go. Ball on the 20-yard line. And boy, they take a long time getting out of the huddle here. Five-man front for Carolina this time. Keenan's the back in the backfield. Yeah, they didn't like this from the beginning.
2: Timeout, Towson. Their second of the
0: half. Towson takes the timeout.
2: 30 seconds in length.
0: And they get a chance to score here, which they've been having struggles as of late to do so. They're going to take all the time that they need. They're coached by Pete Shinnick, fourth-year head man. Has an 18-19 record with the Tigers. Shinnick has 178 career wins. Shane Beamer couldn't say how long he'd been coaching, but sounded like Shane thought he'd been coaching since he was alive. Azusa Pacific, UNC Pembroke, and West Florida. He had four double-digit win seasons at West Florida. 2017, 2019, went 12-2 in 2022, and played for a Division II national championship.
1: Dad was a great pro player.
0: Yep.
1: Don Shinney.
0: Now here comes Andrew Endorf, who is on a hot streak. It's a man in motion, Eastern line. Now they're running back into and it driving up the middle. It tried to hit us on a run, but Sean Murphy says not going to have it. Right up the middle and a great tackle for a loss. Timeout, Carolina.
2: Timeout, South Carolina. Their first of the half.
0: What a great play call, defense, Tommy, and what great effort by Sean Murphy.
1: Also, Pikes was back there as well. Murphy, just a wonderful transfer. Been here a couple of years and just really played well on that one.
0: 34 career games over 4 years and starting to show he's finding those small things that make a difference. Good trio of linebackers for Clayton White right now. Carolina took timeout with 1:09 to go in the first half. They still have two timeouts remaining to the Gamecocks. And I don't know, base defense is out there, Tommy. What do you think Townsend would do? It's 4th and 5 from their own 23.
1: I think you kind of got to go for it.
0: Why not?
1: Yeah, what the heck? We got a little rain coming down, right, guys?
0: Yes, we do.
1: Yeah. Looks like sheets of rain, buckets of rain.
0: They're going to kick the field goal. Zaydon Faraday to kick a 41-yard attempt. As Tommy said, right as the rain starts coming down. Snap it down. Punch kick by Faraday. Up and good. So the Gamecocks will have no shutout tonight. And Townsend gets on the board with 1:04 to go in the second quarter. It's 17-3 as the rain hits at Williams-Brice Stadium.
1: Come a little bit earlier than the forecast, so maybe we can go into halftime and get it over with, and then we'll come back out and we'll be okay.
0: The students, look at the students. They don't care.
1: South Carolina State, here we go again. Look at this. Wow, look at this rain.
0: Yeah. As Tommy said, sheets of rain to the point where it's whipping around and certainly will make vision and conditions a little troublesome. Nick Harbor's pumping up the students as he runs back there towards that north end zone. Maybe he'll take off running in the rain. We've seen some hard rains here, Tommy. I'm not sure I've seen it like this whipping around.
1: Yeah, this is especially no lightning so far. They had that in the forecast as well. So but this is, yeah, this looks pretty powerful.
0: Ball fell off the tee.
1: Folks, it's hard for us to see the field because it's coming down so much. I love this. Not a student's low. Well, some students are leaving now, but they're loving it.
0: You only have so many choices when you're in a cotton sundress. Wow, they're taking a long time. Now they get a holder to come over, put his finger on it as they kick off. And this is a wobbler up short. Brady Hunt's going to call for it. Actually, Max Drag, the tight end.
1: I couldn't even see it.
0: And now the Gamecocks with 103 and two timeouts. Listen, you can see these conditions anytime in Southeastern Conference football coming up. So we better get used to it, and we got to get to work and see what we can do here. It's blowing sideways. They break the huddle. Shed Surratt is in at right tackle. Jawarn Howell is the tailback. Lenore's at quarterback. They'll hand off Howell, left side. Bouncing, got some room. Jawarn holding on to the football across the 35. Good run and a rainy drive. 9 yards on the game. Clock running now at 49 seconds. Quickly up the line of scrimmage. Second down and very short. It's Howell again up the middle. He's pushing the pile. Jawarn, as he normally does. Gains 12 on the play.
1: Transfer South Carolina State.
0: Came in with nine rushes for 62 yards a week ago.
1: Now the rain has subsided somewhat. Now we got a penalty, too, looks like. Do we have a penalty? Yeah.
0: I don't think so.
1: I don't know what we had. I don't know.
0: We're trying to look for the ball. The rain.
1: I don't understand what the issue is. It looks like
0: let's just be happy we can see the field. Students have literally not stopped cheering since the rain started. What is going on?
1: I think the official got
0: here. We go.
2: Foul. Cancel face. Defense. Number 58.
0: That's second or third on the night, I think.
2: First down.
0: Now we're getting somewhere, Tommy. 40 seconds remaining.
1: Yeah,
0: two timeouts, and we're all the way down to the 39-yard line of Townsend. Real chance to get some points on the board here.
1: And it quit raining, so students are still here. Everybody's happy.
0: Lenoris out of the gun. Howell's gone in this drive so far. He's got the snap, got some protection. Standing in the pocket, throwing a crossing route into coverage. And it's incomplete on the play. They almost stepped in front of Mazio Bennett to get the pick there. And Lenoris did not have what he normally has on that football there. It might be the wetness of the ball, but yeah, easily Townsend able to step in front of that and almost had the pick.
1: Yeah, he gave them enough time to react to the football and make a play on it when really if he had thrown it with his normal velocity, he wouldn't have been there.
0: Second down and 10 with 29 seconds to go. Snap it back in the pocket. Lenoris throwing out route again into coverage, jump ball. He wanted Donovan Murph and it's broken up on the play. We thought we saw a flag.
1: We did. It's offsides defense. Yeah.
0: Down to the near sideline. You're right. Excuse
2: offside,
0: me.
2: Offside defense, number 11, in the neutral zone at the time of the snap. It's a 5-yard penalty. It's still third down.
0: All right, Tommy, you got two timeouts, 22 seconds. And now with a new spot of the football just inside the 35 of Townsend. This smells like a Lenoris Sellers run right here.
1: I was thinking the same thing. Maybe even a little draw up the middle, the late quarterback run up through the middle, something like
0: got
1: that.
0: Got time to call timeout.
1: Yep.
0: Three wide receivers into the boundary. Now the back goes in motion over to the right side. Empty the backfield. Lenoris out of the gun. Snap. quick throw on the slant route, dropped, and that might be picked off. It is intercepted, went through the hands of the wide receiver, Mazio Bennett, and Townsend has got an interception. And the first turnover and pick for Lenora Sellers on the year. No sense in that, Tommy. Just dropped. It was high, very catchable. Didn't really need to leave his feet.
2: The interception is under video review.
0: There's 17 seconds remaining. Carolina missing a great opportunity. And our own Chris Miller says, no way, didn't get it. Did not get that. Going to be incomplete. It should be a Carolina football.
1: Mazio Bennett not having a good day. Missed a touchdown pass last week. Just didn't stop and didn't come back when it possibly like he should. Of course, we know what's happened tonight here so far. So
0: Matthew Longo was the tiger diving for it. But our review is that's a no. Oh, it definitely rolled up under
1: 17 seconds.
0: His belly.
1: Yeah, 17 seconds to go, so Gamecocks still have enough time here.
0: And timeouts.
1: Yep.
0: Max Kelly has missed a 45-yarder on the night and made a 33-yarder.
1: And folks, the rain has stopped. Everything's fine. A little wet on the field, but that's okay.
0: That was like somebody's mad with that kind of storm that came in. Calmed down in a hurry and got out.
1: It got over to my house. There's a little rain over there.
0: Yeah, don't we all?
1: Yep.
0: Taking a long review here, it looks like. But appears to be pretty clear to me. Threw his arms down in his belly and then pulled in. I don't know. They called it an interception on the field. That looks like it's trapped.
1: Yeah, got to be conclusive evidence to overturn it, of course. Everybody knows that. It's been conclusive to me after the first time I saw it.
0: Yeah.
1: I don't understand it. But come on, guys. It's SEC versus Towson.
0: Yeah.
1: And our guys, just make a call.
0: Don't overthink this thing.
1: Yeah, that's right.
0: Don't forget, we'll have our exclusive interview with Shane Beamer, the Duke's Mayo interview at halftime. Chad Tucker will get him coming off the field. Find out his thoughts on this first half.
1: Also got a military performance at halftime honoring the military here today.
0: Here's the call.
2: After video review, the ruling of the interception on the field is upheld. It's first down.
1: Oh, gosh. You're kidding me.
0: Yeah, I didn't see that.
1: I didn't either.
0: Yeah. But the Tigers with 17 seconds to go in the first half will get the ball back. And Lenora Sellers has got his first interception of the year. Lenora, 7 of 16 for 79 yards and an interception.
1: 44 completion percentage last week, 82.6. Had a bunch of drops tonight, though. But still, not quite on his game throwing the ball. Not reading the situations well. Needs velocity. Doesn't put it on there. Just not playing his game.
0: And they'll take a knee out of the victory formation to end the first half. And we'll check with Chet in just a moment.
12: Quick.
0: And let's go now.
12: Coach, a little bit different first half this week. What's the difference?
21: We're doing everything that we talked all week about not doing. Penalties, drops, turnovers, missed assignments. We look like a team that's been reading all the great things said about us on social media all week.
12: What do you want to see from the team in the second half?
21: Play like we can play to our standard and not what I'm watching the first 30 minutes.
12: How'd you stay dry there in the first half?
21: I didn't.
12: Look better at me.
0: Thank you, Chet. That was quite a downpour, and you could tell Shane Beamer is not happy. That's our Dukes Mayo, the official mayonnaise of the Gamecocks interview. Welcome to Dukes Country. Coming up, we'll have our halftime report. Chris Miller has all your highlights and numbers from the first half. Our halftime score, Carolina 17, Townsend 3. This is Carolina football from Learfield.
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0: on the Gamecock Sports Network from Learfield. Welcome to the Halftime Report. Coming up, we'll listen back to first half highlights, check the first half numbers, and take a look at the college football scoreboard. Now, once again, here's Chris Miller.
1: It's a wet halftime here at Williams-Brice Stadium, where your South Dakota Gamecocks lead Towson by a score of 17-3. Gamecocks offense struggling in the first half. Defense, though, still looking pretty good. Carolina would win the toss on this when they say, hey, we want the football. Put together a six-play drive looking pretty good until there goes a handoff to Matthew Fuller. He goes for 13 yards, and then the drive abruptly ends.
2: Back to the line of scrimmage quickly. They'll go with Fuller again. Left side, he's got some room up the middle, and the ball's on the ground. He fumbled it. Matthew Fuller, not a good start. He's got a penalty, and then another play later, he puts the ball on the turf, and the Gamecocks have a turnover on their first series of the evening.
1: So the Gamecocks turn it over deep in Towson territory. But Towson does nothing on their drive. They go backwards a yard, have to punt it away. Gamecocks get the football back, and they stall. They only go 7 yards, or 7 yards on three plays. Punt it to Towson. Towson, three plays, no yards, and then they have to punt the football. And number four strikes for Carolina's first points.
2: Ainge got a punt out of his own end zone. This will be a time maybe Coach Smiley and Shane Beamer may come after the Towson kicker. They do not. They back up. Vicari is going to back up slightly to his own 43-yard line. Trying to get to the middle of the field. Made one guy miss, now another. He's into Towson territory at the 40. On the far side, on at the 30. Great move in the 20. Got some blockers at the 10. Cut back and touchdown, Carolina. Touchdown, Vicari, Swain. Oh, my. The first special team score of 2026. The fourth punt return for a touchdown of Vicari's career from 57 yards out. That may wake everybody up. Boom.
1: So Chet Tucker said in pregame he thought there'd be a non-offensive score. Todd Ellis said the same thing during his keys for the game. There you go. There's the non-offensive score for Carolina. Ensuing drive, Towson once again has the punt. Gamecocks get the football back. Go 9 plays, 44 yards, and then Max Kelly lines up for his first field goal attempt as a Gamecock.
2: Here's the first field goal attempt of the year, and they march out Max Kelly to kick it. Plenty of leg and no good.
1: After another Towson punt, Gamecocks get the football back. Really efficient drive, 11 plays, 66 yards. Good mix of passes and then some running by Matthew Fuller as well as Juwan Howell. And it's Max Kelly getting another attempt at a field goal.
2: Max Kelly trying to win the job to be the permanent place kicker. Looks up. That south end zone. They snap it back, put it down for him, kick it up. It's gunned. And this one's good. Max Kelly with his first field goal of his career as a Gamecock.
1: So at that point, it's 10-0 Gamecocks with 12:44 to go in the second quarter. After yet another Towson punt, Gamecocks get the football back. 5-play, 56-yard drive, but it's Matthew Fuller ending it with a 55-yard gallop to the house.
2: Cyrus goes in motion. He's over there now. Trips to the left. Lenoris looking that way. Sprint draw. Matthew Fuller up the middle. Makes one cut. Another. He comes out of the pile. At the 30. Nobody going to get him. At the 10. 5. Touchdown, Carolina. Touchdown, Matthew Fuller. Oh, what a beautiful play call from Kendall Bryles. He sent everybody over the left side. And there's the sprint draw. The first time we've run it on the night. Tommy, it goes for 55 yards. And a Carolina touchdown.
1: 17-0 Gamecocks. So Carolina at this point has played 87 minutes of football and yet to allow a point this season. The rain starts coming down from the sky and you think, okay, the rain is going to push this field goal attempt away by Towson. But nonetheless, Towson jogs on for a potential field goal attempt.
2: They're going to kick the field goal. Zaydon Faraday to kick a 41-yard attempt. As Tommy said, right as the rain starts coming down. Snap it down. Punch kick by Faraday. Up and good.
1: So that 41-yarder would get Towson on the board at 17-3 at that point. Gamecocks get the football back. They're moving down the field. Then Lenore Sellers looks to make a throw. It's deflected and ends with this interception.
2: Three wide receivers into the boundary. Now the back goes in motion over to the right side. Empty the backfield. Lenoris out of the gun. Snap. Quick throw on the slant route. Dropped, and that might be picked off. It is intercepted, went through the hands of the wide receiver, Mazio Bennett, and Townsend has got an interception and the first turnover and pick for Lenora Sellers on the year. No sense in that, Tommy.
1: So the disconnect between Mazio Bennett and Lenora Sellers continues on that interception that pretty much ended the first half. There was a review. After review, they say it was an interception. Gamecocks lead at 17-3 at the break. 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We'll have scores from across the SEC and around the country when we return on the Halftime Report.
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0: 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Chris Miller at Williams-Brice Stadium. Carolina leads it 17-3 over Towson at the half. Scores from around the country. First top 25, Florida defeats Campbell by a score of 52-3. It's Tennessee on top of Georgia Tech 24-10. You've got Ohio State leading Texas 10-3. That game is in the second quarter. LSU leads Louisiana Tech 10-0. Ole Miss on top of Charlotte 21-0. Other games in the top 25 include, you've got Houston all over Southern 49-0 at the break. Texas Tech and Oregon State are all square at 7. Iowa State leads Iowa 10-7. Still to come, it's Arkansas and Utah and Louisiana and Southern Cal. Earlier today, it was Georgia 70, Western Kentucky 20, Notre Dame 52, Rice nothing, Indiana 55, Howard zip. Oklahoma State upsets number 6 Oregon by a score of 39-31. It was Texas A&M 48, Arizona State 20. Michigan defeats Oklahoma, upsets the 11th ranked Sooners 17-10. Alabama 45, Kentucky 17. BYU 28, Arizona 17. It's Penn State 27, Temple 9. SMU 56, UC Davis 10. And it was Washington over Utah State by a score of 16-14. Games in the ACC. Right now, still to come, Clemson and Georgia Southern. That's now scheduled for a 9:30 kick. So it looks like they're in a weather delay between Clemson and Georgia Southern. East Tennessee State falls to North Carolina by a score of 35-3. Virginia Tech 44, Old Dominion 21. In two overtimes, Wake Forest beats Purdue 38-36. Pittsburgh beats Central Florida 12-7. California 21, Syracuse 18. 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
0: Sandstorm rocking in the background. The student section's fired up. Some fans have left, but a lot still here as the Gamecocks get set to start the second half. With the call of the second half, here is the voice of the Gamecocks Hall of Fame quarterback, Todd Ellis.
2: Chris, thank you. Great roundup at halftime on all that's going around college football in this ball game as well. Big rainstorm came through right at the end of the second quarter. And Gamecocks had their first two turnovers of the season in today's ball game, tonight's ball game. But they still lead it 17-13. But something's going on because our quarterback and his wide receiver crew struggling. Norris just 7 of 16, 79 yards. Gamecocks won the coin toss to begin the game. They elected to receive then, so Max Kelly will kick off for the Gamecocks towards that south end zone. On a wet field, he still crushes the football to the back of that end zone and a touchback. Not much ground game at all for Townsend, but they were successful there later on in the second quarter, throwing the football to get three on the board. But still, big advantage for Carolina in total offense overall. As Chris just pointed out, 251 in total offense to Townsend's 81 yards. They'll break the huddle now, working off their left hash mark, going towards the fairgrounds in their all-white uniforms and white headgear. Tommy Suggs, I'm Todd Ellis. Chet Tucker's down on the sideline. And the rest of our crew we'll introduce to you here shortly. Pistol formation, two wide receivers right side. Carolina in a five-man front. They bring an extra one, and they take down Hindorf on the first play of the second half. Clayton White had had enough of it. Enduro Haye makes the first sack of his career at Carolina. It's minus seven on the play.
3: What I was going to say, Todd, is I think they're going to throw it every play. Their running game was not very successful in the first half. Our passing game was not, but their passing game was. So I think he's going to see them throw it.
2: Good-looking play and pressure by Clayton White on first down. Now it's second and 18. Endorf, been tough on the night, made some great throws under tremendous pressure. 4 seconds left on the play clock. Snap it back. They will run it straight up the middle and in the arms. Battles the 5'10", 190-pound sophomore from Sawdust, Florida, gains one on the play, and it's going to be a third down and very long, third and 17. That's Tomiwa again on the stop. Tommy, you might want to talk about him being the Terminex best player of the ball game.
3: Yeah, he's played well.
2: Endorf breaks the huddle. Empties the backfield. Five wide receivers set. Carolina in a four-man front. Two deep safeties. Endorf trying to change things up. 6 seconds left on the play clock. Two. Calls for the football. Here come the Gamecocks. Endorf retreating. Rolls right. Throws into coverage. Did Carolina get it? No. Gerald could not get it. Kilgore, who led the SEC, tied for it a year ago with two picks, could not bring it in. Oh, my goodness. He had three tackles a week ago, but he wants that one back. Actually, Tommy, just off the turf, it would not have been that tough to bring it in, and great missed opportunity for the Gamecocks.
3: Great pressure that time in the backfield by a couple of defensive linemen that time. Really, really important.
2: Owen Cheyenne to punt. He's going to be from his own 3-yard line. Bakari Swain, who's already got a 58-yarder in this ball game, return for a TD, stands back. He'll drift towards the Gamecock sideline and take a fair catch of it at the Carolina 33.
3: Well, it looks like to me that Currents could have blocked that punt that time, but just pulled off of it, which is okay, but he was right back there.
2: Yeah, freshmen sometimes afraid in those special teams plays of making a mistake.
3: Or roughing the punter or something like that. You got it, yeah.
2: I think he's going to block some punts and do a lot of other things for us. That guy is a great athlete. We started hearing rumblings in the summertime about what he was doing, and I think as he matures, we're going to see more and more of him. So Matthew Fuller will get the start here in the second half. He had 6 rushes for 80 yards and a touchdown, and they'll run a speed sweep, and that's Mazio Bennett on the edge, and Bennett gets caught from inside out before he turns the corner. Maybe a yard gain on the play. And Tommy, we got to get Bennett and Lenoris on the right page. They target him 5 times in the first half. He only had 1 catch and, you know, caused the interception in many ways. Brady Hunt comes in motion across Lenoris's face and sits down over to the right side. They're working off the left hash mark. Lenoris going to roll right. Got a man wide open in the flats. Caught. And that's Fuller across the 40 and punishing people as he runs out of bounds. My goodness. It's an 8-yard gain. Dropped the shoulder on Jaden Johnson. And it'll be 3rd down and 1 for the Gamecocks. Nice little drive going here. We need to pick this up and keep going with 12:24 to go in the third quarter. 17-3 Gamecocks. And it'll be Lenoris running himself. Great move.
3: Goodbye.
2: He is gone at the 40, 30. Big Lenoris at the 20. Do it yourself. Do it yourself, Lenoris. 58 yards. Touchdown, Carolina. Touchdown, Lenoris Sellers. His first rushing touchdown of 2026. And all he's done since 24 is have 7 TDs. That one is as pretty as you got. What a move at the line of scrimmage.
3: And 6'3", 240 can give you that hip, take it away, and all of a sudden, white jerseys are just grabbing air. And then after that, the burners are on. He's gone.
2: Max Kelly to attempt the extra point. It changed the mood of this stadium in a big way. Kelly swings through in the south end zone. Up and good over a diving Townsend player. So Lenoris Sellers with a gorgeous run over the left side. Good downfield blocking, but mostly his speed. And just well read, and what a great cut. Outrunning safeties, corners, everybody. 16 goes 58 yards. There's a timeout on the field. Carolina leads it 24-3. 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This is Carolina football from Learfield.
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0: Lenora Sellers sparking this football team at Williams-Brice Stadium to start the second half. He goes 58 yards for the score. 24-3 Gamecocks. Tom Eaton now has 327 career rushes for 1,114 yards and 14 touchdowns. Got it done. A lot of people talked he had drop-off a year ago, was not running as aggressively, but we didn't call his number enough. So far, good sign in this ball game after having just two rushes a week ago.
1: Yeah, I think last week we didn't want to show a lot, and I think tonight, as David Spence, our tremendous spot up here, just said, you know, how about if you're a defensive player, you got to ride Fuller, got to take him because he's, you know, if you give it to him, and then what Lenore did is pull it out because he saw the guy, the defensive corner, I guess it was, or maybe the defensive end, come down on Fuller. He kept it from that point on. Number four, Sands, got faked out of his pants. And so it was, again, a 6'3", 238-pound quarterback outrunning everybody. So,
0: oh, don't tell me that's a weather delay. No. Got to be kidding me.
1: I was scared of that. You're kidding me.
0: Oh, man. No rain out here right now. But as you know, if there's lightning within 8 miles of the stadium, Tommy, they will shut it down for 30 minutes minimum. And we had one last year against South Carolina State. Can't remember how long that was, but it wasn't a short one by any means. And that means the teams are headed to the locker room.
1: So are the students.
0: And they
1: so
0: have
1: some fans, too, yeah.
0: Supposed to
1: yeah.
0: clear it.
1: Supposed to clear the stadium.
0: Yeah. And there's a lot of folks who are already on the road after that rainstorm. And there'll be more and more now. Lightning within 8 miles of the stadium. You've been suspended. Please leave the seating area and seek safe shelter immediately, as Tommy and I age right before you here in the booth. Oh, goodness. Just when we got the rhythm going, too, 24-3. Wouldn't take long to maybe put this one away. I usually am pretty good at spotting these storms kicking up, but I do not see any lightning here.
1: Behind us.
0: It's
1: coming
0: out
1: from the west.
0: Yeah. Coming from the west, it looks like. And
1: it had us, last I looked while you were talking, it has like 80% chance of storms about now. And
0: yeah. There's Chris Miller, who's not only a great pregame, halftime, postgame host, play-by-play guy and everything else, is our weatherman in the booth who just showed us the storms coming from the west behind us. They're actually showing them on the Jumbotron here at Williams-Brice Stadium. In other words, there's delay in the ball game, and there's going to be at least 30 minutes. Time to get a hot dog, Tommy, or something.
1: I'll take something.
0: Yeah. Well, you need a sweater. It's gotten cold up here, hasn't it?
1: That's shocking.
0: I'm not moaning and groaning.
1: I've got mine on for
0: sure. After last week.
1: Cold nature, and I knew to bring it tonight. I didn't have it last week and didn't need it last week, but tonight I thought I would. Glad I did it.
0: A lot of great games going on. We'll get a scoreboard from Chris in a moment. He just came out of halftime not long ago. The Gamecocks lead 24-3. See what action's going around the Southeastern Conference and beyond. And then we'll see if we got some other game action for you, if this thing's going to last and linger for a while, and get another game on from Learfield. Appreciate everybody who's with us on the Gamecock Sports Network. This is not over. We're not suspending the game for good. We are in a weather delay. Right now, Chris, do I see Ohio State and Texas?
2: Yeah, Ohio State leads Texas 13-3. That game is approaching halftime. Interestingly enough, our friends from the upstate, Clemson, they're in a weather delay. They never got started.
0: Oh,
2: that
0: wow.
2: game was scheduled for a 7:30 kickoff with Georgia Southern. And about 45 minutes before kickoff, they suspended it, kicked it back to an 8:20 when they allowed the players to start their warm-up. So much like Clemson had last week, if you remember, they had to go through all the pregame warm-ups and everything. It's happening again. The second week in a row, they did not allow the players to get on the field until 8:20 for their initial warm-ups. So they had to go through their hour and 10 minutes. Fans have just been let in at Clemson Memorial Stadium. They're scheduled now for a 9:30 kickoff. And you think about Clemson for the performance they had on the field last week, to have to now wait an extra 2 hours to get out there. That's got to be tough on them.
0: Well, I'm so sorry.
2: Yeah, real.
0: No. Rain's coming down here again, though, Chris, too. Not that that's what's keeping them off the field, but it is lightning. They'll play through this rain as we evidence that in the second quarter with a deluge like I've not seen here in quite some time. And this is conference rules. This is not just something that we do willy-nilly. So we'll try to get you an update. What do you say we take a break, figure out a couple things, Chris, and we do that?
2: We could certainly do that. Time out on the field due to rain and lightning. This is Carolina Football from Learfield.
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in this quarter. And then run the clock there afterwards. Townsend's going back to Baltimore tonight. Some other tough weather that may impact them and their travels, much less delay this game. There's some other lines of storms potentially coming to Williams-Brice Stadium.

0: Forsan to kick off as well. Just got our PAT from it as the kicking rotation continues. Glad you're with us. 10:51 is the time on the clock. So after an hour and 13-minute rain delay, and Malik Orsons just got a touchback again. Good kick there. We resume play. And the Gamecocks gave up a touchdown as Townsend. That's their first on the year they've given up. And then came right back down the field. Could not convert on a fourth and goal. But the defense held, and the punt to Vicari Swain was a mistake. DeMarcus Leach is in at one corner. Judge is on the other side. Judge has been quiet tonight. Johnson and Murphy are the linebackers. Engore sails one over the head of his tailback.
1: That is the end of the third quarter.
0: And that will end the third quarter. We'll step away going to the fourth a little bit later than we thought. Now up, though, 31-9. 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This is Carolina Football from Learfield.
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0: We flipped ends of the field on second down and 10. Endorf wants to roll left. Guns one out in the flat. Gets pushed as he does. And then the Gamecocks take down Interline for no gain on the play. Great coverage out on the edge, and the Tigers have another man down. Looks like an offensive lineman, Tommy.
1: Time out on the field for player injury.
0: We'll step away while they get to working on the Townsend player. Looks like it could be cramps. 31-9 Carolina. 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

0: 11:30, and Carolina wins it 45-9. We had an hour and a half weather delay, so thank you for hanging out with us and fighting through the weather delay. Now to Tommy Suggs with the Terminix Best Player of the Game. Tommy?
1: All right, Chris, thank you very much. Interesting ball game tonight, particularly when you sit here and select the best player of the game. But I go with Bakari Swain. Two punt returns for touchdowns. Don't see that often, folks. This guy has been phenomenal. 9:37 to go in the first quarter. Gamecocks struggling around a little bit on offense. Mistakes, penalties, everything. He catches it. He runs 58 yards. Touchdown. We go up 7-0. Then as the game just wears on a little bit in the second half, third quarter, end of the third quarter. And Towson comes out, plays well. They move it down the field, 75 yards, 11 plays. They score, 24-9. Not getting worried necessarily, but not where we want to be. Here's Bakari Swain again, 45 yards, punt return for a touchdown, 31-9 at that time. That's with 3 seconds to go in the third quarter. So we congratulate Bakari Swain. Bakari is a redshirt, a senior from Carrollton, Georgia. 6 feet, 193 pounds. Everybody recognizes his talent, not just us. Named second team Sporting News preseason All-American as a punt returner and was also named to the Paul Horning Award preseason watch list, which is presented to the most versatile player in college football. Named to the Jet Award preseason watch list, which is presented to players who excel in the return game. So we congratulate Bakari Swain, Pest Player of the Game, Terminix Pest Player of the Game, sponsored by Terminix, celebrating over 75 years in Gamecock country. Chris?
0: Thanks, Tommy. Carolina victorious 45-9. When we return, we'll have your full game highlights. The Carolina Locker Room Report continues from Learfield.
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0: is electric and the fans are all in. 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
2: Ball tipped up in the air. It picked off. The Gamecocks down the far sideline. The linebackers knocked out of bounds.
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7: Chet, your first reaction from this game. 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
9: It was sloppy. I think when you go back and watch the film, they're going to see a lot of things, a lot of plays that they left out there. You know, we talked about the drops. Obviously, once we got kind of later into the game, once the rain started, you know, there was an explanation for some of that. I mean, it was some hard rain. It was super wet. Lenoris had trouble with the ball coming out of his hand on a couple of throws. But, you know, there were some drops prior to that rain starting. Yeah. So
7: 8 of them we counted.
9: Yeah, going to have to clean some things up in that game. Certainly got to make those grabs. Harbor with 2 touchdown drops. Mazio with 1 as well. You know, that ball was a little bit underthrown, but I think he probably could have made the adjustment and probably would say that he should have made the catch as well. Defensively, pretty pleased with the way that they came out, limiting 29 carries for 21 yards rushing. I don't think anyone anticipated Towson coming out and bowling through and running, running straight through this Carolina defense, which they obviously did not, but felt like the defensive backs were playing a little soft, maybe feeling like the rush could get back to the quarterback, but you know, he was able to sit back. He made, you know, a couple of really, really terrific throws. But I think when South Carolina watches the film, I think they were pretty vanilla defensively, didn't want to show any elaborate blitzes. But Tommy mentioned during the game, they're going to been susceptible a little bit to the quarterback run. And when, you know, 6'4", 240-pound Kamario Taylor comes in with that Bulldog offense next week, he's going to be looking to take advantage of that.
7: Now we come back, we're going to talk about your thoughts going into that game next week. 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
2: 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Another block punt. And we dive on it. 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

0: Chris Miller along with Chet Tucker, Williams-Brice Stadium. Gamecocks win it 45-9. Chet, the Gamecocks turn their attention now to their SEC opener next week. An undefeated Mississippi State team rolls in. They're feeling good. They just beat Minnesota pretty badly on the road again. Minnesota's not world beaters, but still, they're a Power 4 team, and you went on the road, and you beat them handily.
1: Yeah, Minnesota would be favored by a couple of touchdowns against this Towson or Kent State team, so you got to feel like Mississippi State at least has faced some better competition. And, you know, we were following that game along. It was an early kick, and as it got started, it just seemed like Mississippi State was, you know, up and down the field. They were in that afternoon session, and by the time we started peeking in, it was already 21-3. So they come in hot. They've got a very similar body type and style of athlete that Lenora Sellers and their quarterback and Kamario Taylor. And I think they've just, you know, they've kind of bottled up some of that excitement that's around there. And you go on the road today into the Big Ten, take on a Minnesota team that has been pesky at times over the past couple years under Coach PJ Fleck. And you know, you go up there and your offense looks like it's doing some really great things. You mentioned, you know, Minnesota's not picked by anybody to really challenge for the Big Ten, but it is better competition than they've seen. So maybe they will be more prepared, but they've had to open up their playbook. They've had to show their defenses. Anything that they've done, South Carolina should have that on film. It's not like you can go on the road and say, hey, we're going to try to keep some things close to the vest. Maybe you don't break some stuff out in the second half when you're cruising with a big lead. But I think South Carolina fans, and maybe the team as well, may be a little bit discouraged by just the performance tonight. It didn't feel like they had that same level of execution, that same level of focus that they had in the first game. And, you know, I think we all felt pretty good. Like, man, this was clean. Few penalties. They're able to get up and down the field. Have to punt it on that opening possession, but after that, you know, you've got an opportunity and you see what you do. And then tonight just felt like there was a little bit of a regression. I think it's probably, you know, the opponent that you're facing probably plays a little bit into that, where you may not give it the same level of respect or preparation, certainly not from the coaching standpoint, but players, it's hard to get up in cases where you feel like you're just going to go out and beat a team, but you can't count your chickens before they hatch. And South Carolina struggled with some of the easy things tonight.
0: Gamecocks victorious by a score of 45-9. 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That wraps up tonight's Carolina Locker Report. 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
1: Gamecocks victorious 45-9. Of course, still to come, we're going to hear from the head coach of the South Carolina Gamecocks, Shane Beamer, who is standing by with our own Todd Ellis. But first, let's go to the lines. Casey is in Columbia. Casey, you're on Carolina Calls.
2: Hey, Chris. How you doing?
1: We're doing great.
2: Three quick points. Oh, good. It was a pretty, ugly game. Not ugly, but, unclean. But I think this was just a game where we just kind of out-athleted them, with all the big plays we had, Swain and the big long runs from Fuller and everything, and Augusta. But 2 points on the I think Harbor is still – he's still trying to learn how to play receiver, because on that one he dropped on the jump pass from Sellers, he tried to alligator arm it or, catch it. If he would have caught that diamond with diamond-shaped hands, I think he would have caught that. So he still needs to work on that. One more, and I'll get off to get other people. That pass at Sellers, he's still having a little trouble with the intermediate, because that one pass to Sequel Patterson, caught it. And I think it was in the third quarter. But it was a little behind him. If Sellers would have got that in front of him a little bit without breaking stride, I think Patterson takes that to the house. So, anyway, I'll let y'all go. Great win, solid win. And thanks, guys. Great job.
1: Appreciate it, Casey. Yeah, at the end of the day, a win's a win. But, yeah, I will second about the passing. A couple passes that I know Little Rich Sellers wants back. The one to Mazio Bennett. He was upset with Mazio for not catching, but that was underthrown. That was a wide-open pass, and that's one that if you want to win football games, you got to be able to make. So, yeah, to your point, there were a couple passes. That's something he's got to continue to work on. Casey, we appreciate your call. We return. Todd Ellis standing by with the head coach of the Gamecocks, Coach Shane Beamer. 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

0: 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We're into the Shane Beamer postgame show. The Gamecocks beat FCS opponent Townsend tonight, 45-9, after an hour and 13-minute rain delay. And Coach, like most games, good, bad, but at the end of the day, you're talking about your second win of the season. Your team is 2-0, and certainly handled a lot of different situations today. Your thoughts overall in the game?
1: Proud of the response after the half. As I told Chet at halftime, certainly not pleased with how we did things in the first half in all three phases, not just the offense. It's easy to look at the offense, but mistakes on defense and some mistakes on special teams. But to come in at the half, I challenged them. There wasn't a bunch of screaming and yelling in there. It was, we know we're not playing to our standard. And the good news is we got 30 minutes to go out there and fix it. And we did. And then we got off to a good start with going three and out and then going right down the field and scoring. And then there's the weather delay. And then to be able to respond after that weather delay, too, and play like we played after that, there's a lot to build up on. I mean, I just told the team to not love the way you played, but to look at the stat sheet and see that we had 405 yards rushing, the third most all time here, if I'm not mistaken, here at South Carolina, have two punt returns for touchdowns and do some of the things we did. There's a lot to be excited about and a lot certainly to clean up, but proud certainly of the way we finished the game, not how we started it.
0: I know you like that so many people contributed to the rushing attempts tonight and the production that you got, third most all time, but you had Lenoris have over 100 yards rushing. You had Matthew Fuller over 100 yards rushing and some other players making contributions either in getting touchdowns or making big runs for the 405. This is so opposite of where we were last year, Coach. Your thoughts on how this running game has developed so much?
1: Yeah, I like it. Give credit to the offensive line. I think they're doing a nice job. I know they're doing a nice job. We've got good backs. I mean, you saw it tonight. You saw what Matthew did, but I mean, what Isaiah did, Jabri Coleman, the way that he runs, Christian Jawarn in that two-minute drill. I mean, we got them all in there tonight. They did a nice job, but when you've got a quarterback like we have that can do what he does with his legs and you have quality backs, that just opens up so much more. Now we got to be better in the passing game. We had way too many drops. We had too many poorly run routes. I mean, it was certainly not our standard tonight at the receiver position.
0: Coach, we have obviously we had the wet conditions tonight, but we counted officially 8 or 9 drops on the night from a host of players. Anything particular going on? There was some frustration down on the field. Your thoughts on what contributed to the inability to make connections is what it really looked like.
1: Yeah, disappointing. It wasn't like that's been an issue in practice. It is what it is. We had way too many drops. No excuse for that. And we got to be a whole lot better. And we got to catch the ball. And if we can't catch the ball consistently, then we'll get some other guys in there that can.
0: I'm going to ask Coach about the special teams, his defensive effort again tonight. That and more as we'll look ahead after this message from Sansbury Eye Center.
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0: Welcome back in. Another jubilant locker room here. And we're into the Shane Beamer postgame show. The Gamecocks big winners tonight, 45-9. And, Coach, special teams are always important to you. And I know you love when you have explosive plays, particularly on that side, or get a non-offensive touchdown. Vicari Swain becomes the all-time touchdown punt returner in the history of the program, surpassing Dickie Harris. Sometimes, Coach, it looks like he's making it easy look easy. Your thoughts on what he did tonight and, of course, the punt return team?
1: Yeah, he's a weapon. Give credit to those other 10 guys out there with him. I mean, we got a lot of starters that are out there, Judge Collier, Gerald Kilgore, Sean Murphy. There's a lot of our best players are out there. And we felt good about it coming into it. I told the team on Tuesday that I'd be really disappointed if we didn't score a touchdown on when they punt the ball this week. And I'd be really disappointed if we didn't block a punt. And I am disappointed that we didn't block a punt. We should have had about three, in my opinion. But, if we can just get Vicari started, and that's where one of my frustrations this week was our inability to do a good job last week against Kent State of giving Vicari the chance to get started. We really challenged our guys this week. Judge Collier did a great job tonight. Give him a lot of credit because he's out there blocking those gunners by himself, and that's not an easy job. And then Vicari, once you get the ball, he gets the ball in his hands, good things happen, and that team has got to continue to be a weapon for us anytime they're on the field.
0: This sounds like a multitude of bad things. They're all small, but they all contributed. Some penalties tonight, Coach, unlike last week, some false starts, some pre-snaps, and then we were having some bad snaps early on in the ball game. Chris Miller, is that the reason you went for a change with Nolan Hay at halftime, and how's that working out?
1: No, change at halftime, Carter's back kind of tightened up on him, those linemen, that's a long break, and they're sitting in that locker room, and his back kind of tightened up a little bit on him, and we feel good about Nolan in there too, so that's why we did that. Disappointing some of the penalties. The first drive was just a disaster from an offensive standpoint. I think we had two penalties. We had a fumble, we had a drop. I mean, it's disappointing because my pregame talks are overrated, clearly, because the last thing I told the team in the locker room was I wanted to see us play disciplined and not have penalties and not turn the ball over. And we go out there on the very first drive and we fumble, we get it back, and then we have a penalty, I think, on the very first play of the game. But in the end, we overcame that. We responded and played a cleaner game. I'm looking at it, six penalties. It felt like we had more, but six, it just kind of came up particularly early in the game.
0: Max Kelly got some opportunities tonight to try the field goal, knocked down a 33-yarder and missed on a 45-yarder. Do you have anything in observing that, what you saw, good, bad, or indifferent?
1: No, we wanted to get him some work tonight. We did. We wanted to get Malik some work tonight. We did. He came in there and kicked some extra points. So, both those guys continue to compete. We didn't play Ethan Sanchez tonight, but both those guys continue to compete, and we'll see where we are going in the next week.
0: Other than the back of Carter's, you were just talking about, he's a little stiff. On our Prisma Health Injury Report, how's the health of the team going into SEC play next week?
1: Yeah, good. We did not play DJ Black tonight. He had a little bit of a lower leg injury that kind of flared up, and we just decided to hold him tonight out of precaution. Mo Brown did not play the second half. He had a little bit of a bruise on his leg. I don't think either one of those are long-term, but DJ and Mo did not play tonight, and feel good about getting them back next week.
0: What's your gut say about Dylan and Peak next week with the start of SEC play?
1: My gut says get ready to watch them play some football next Saturday.
0: That'd be great. Either way, we're looking for them, hoping for them. I know they want to play bad. Congratulations. The Gamecocks go to 2-0 on the season with a dominant win again this week over a non-conference opponent in this season's first night game at Williams-Brice Stadium. The final score, Carolina 45, Townsend 9. Carolina steps it up in a big way next weekend as Southeastern Conference play begins in the 35th season of Carolina's membership in the SEC. Mississippi State's coming to town, 4:45 kickoff at Williams-Brice Stadium. The Bulldogs beat Louisiana Monroe in the opener and took down Minnesota today to go to 2-0 in the season. Should be a great
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1: Gamecocks victorious 45-9 over Towson. Meanwhile, in the upstate, Clemson in a war with Georgia Southern. They just missed a 53-yard field goal that would have cut it to one possession. They trail Clemson 16-7, about 10 minutes to go in that game. We're taking your calls here on Carolina Calls. Let's go to Owen. Owen's in Fort Mill. Owen, you're on Carolina Calls.
2: Hey, Chris. Hey, Chet. Thanks for taking my call. Once again, in this game, we saw a lot of action from guys that played high school ball in the state of South Carolina. It wasn't a shutout like last week, but definitely it was a great game for the Gamecocks. Specifically, I'd like to highlight the former South Point Stallion, Xavion Kearns, with his first sack in the game tonight. That was pretty cool to see. Also, it was cool to see Lenore Sellers get in the Superman mode tonight and run 58 yards into the house tonight for a touchdown. I don't know about y'all, but that run channeled memories back to 2024 when he used to do that all the time. Finally, the man that kept us alive in the game, Vakari Swain, on the punt return tonight was immaculate. But there were some downsides to the game tonight I'd like to point out that I believe we got to clean up before we enter SEC play next week. Like, specifically, there were a lot of drops tonight by the wide receivers. And that leads me into my question. Do you think this game is an indication of what's to come with Norris and the wide receiver core, or do you chalk it up to a wet night and say drops are going to happen? Thank you for taking my call.
1: As always, Owen, thanks for the phone call. Chet?
3: Yeah, I think you could hear it there in the bit with Todd and Coach Beamer. He said it wasn't something that they were experiencing in practice. You know, we mentioned it kind of recapping the game. There were a lot of drops, and yes, the weather was a factor for sure. But there were a couple of them before that rain started. So probably just a lack of concentration, you know, trying to maybe turn their eyes upfield, thinking that they maybe got some separation and have a chance to punch it into the end zone. But first thing you got to do as a receiver is secure that ball, make that catch. Then you got to worry about getting upfield and getting into the end zone. So, Owen, I don't think it'll be anything that'll be long term. I think that this gives them an opportunity to really kind of focus. I'm sure Coach Mike Furry, Coach Shane Beamer, you know, all of the offensive staff is going to be riding these guys hard this week and, you know, ensuring that they are catching balls throughout. They're going to put some balls into water buckets just in case it rains again later on in the season. Going to be firing at them from the jugs machine. You know, it wasn't a situation where, you know, balls were being, you know, just fired all over the place. I mean, some of these passes were kind of lobbed. Sometimes that's harder because you're anticipating, you're used to a ball being thrown at you with some pace. The jump pass there to Harbor, you know, I don't think it kind of snuck up on him, but he tried to pin it against his body with his chest rather than sticking his hands out to grab it. So I just think it's fundamental technique, and I think that they'll be fine moving forward. But I do, Owen, like you said, it was nice to see Lenore kind of get out into the open field. He made a great move kind of right at the line of scrimmage, shook a defender right out of his shoes.
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1: Gamecocks victorious 45-9 over Towson. Chris Miller along with Chet Tucker. Chet, let's talk defensively for Carolina. What do they need to get better on between now and when they take on Mississippi State next week?
2: I think they've been pretty vanilla here throughout the early going. We haven't seen many of the numerous kind of, you know, exquisite blitz packages or, you know, any stunts, anything up front that's going to cause a lot of things to jump out at you on tape. It's just been kind of man-on-man, best man able to do it. Really been pleased with the kind of growth there, particularly Julian Walker. He's been a nemesis out there. He's been able to get pressure in the backfield pretty much every time that he's out on the field. So, you know, I would love to see the corners come up and play a little bit tighter. Kent State had some success passing the ball around on the underneath stuff, hit us with a couple of screens. Much better tonight defending the screen. You could tell that was a point of emphasis, but still pretty soft underneath and allowing some, you know, kind of short passes. But I think that's where they're going to be a little bit susceptible, particularly when that defensive line gets going, pins their ears back, and hopefully when Dylan Stewart's back on the field. Quarterbacks are not going to be able to sit back in the pocket and take deep shots downfield because they're just not going to have time.
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0: For nearly 3,000 years, Homer's epic poem, The Iliad, has shaped the literary and moral imagination of the West. 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

0: does not care about 9/11 or the tragedies that took place because he surrounds himself with people who believe that America deserved what it got. And he does not disavow them.
1: That is Joanne Areola. She is a New York City councilwoman talking about Mom Donnie. And there's so many symbols that you can point to. If you're actually paying attention, a 9/11, 25 years later, about what really has happened here, about whether we have forgotten or whether we even ever had our eyes open. But there's no greater symbolism than the mayor of New York City and his team and his Islamist team. One of the things I want you to think about, because this is where I'm going to get into coming up after the top of the hour, as we'll begin to wade into the Muslim Brotherhood's 100-year plan and how incredibly effective they've been while we've been blind. I want you to think about how many Islamic elected officials there were in the United States 25 years ago today. And I want you to think about how many you believe there are.

are today. How many 25 years ago, how many Islamists are in elected capacities today? I'll end up bringing that to you. By the way, you know, Brian was talking about the airports. Real quick, little lighthearted thing. So one thing that did end up coming up as soon as we were able to fly again, I ended up flying like the first day. I was in Savannah at the time, the first time the airport was open after 9/11. I found a car I wanted to buy in Miami, and I was flying one way down there. Young man, one way to Miami. I ended up getting pantsed in the airport. They hadn't set up the controls yet. We'll be right back.

0: people, how can they be bad, right? Saudi Arabia has shut down a key oil pipeline and has placed the blame on a drone attack from Iraq. Fox's Kevin Cork.
1: Concerns growing tonight over potential disruptions to the global oil supply after Saudi Arabia shut down a key oil pipeline following a drone attack launched from Iraq. The nearly 750-mile east-west pipeline was helping the Saudis bypass the heretofore blocked Strait of Hormuz. Saudi Arabia says it won't retaliate, at least for now, following a request from Iraq's prime minister. President Trump, meantime, claims Iran was probably behind it. This comes as Houthi militants make advances in Yemen, where they apparently captured an island in the middle of the vital Bab el-Mandeb Strait.
0: That strait serves as a gateway to the Red Sea trade route linking Europe and Asia. State-run media says an Iranian commercial vessel was struck early Sunday off Keshem Island near the Strait of Hormuz. One person was killed and four wounded. 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
5: Temperatures being 30 degrees above average.
2: 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Just click listen, then swipe right and hear the latest news updates on your time. 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
0: There's a call to action by major technology CEOs to slow the development of artificial intelligence. Fox's Claudia Cowan has details.
6: The head of an AI giant is calling for a slowdown in the race to develop artificial intelligence. Anthropic's CEO warns people could lose control of AI and the technology could be misused to cause harm. He's urging AI companies to impose new guardrails. Tech executives Sam Altman and Elon Musk posted messages agreeing. The call to action comes after an Anthropic researcher resigned over safety concerns.
0: Representative Ana Paulina Luna of Florida called on Congress so they can convene a special session on AI and what the future of the United States could look like. Chicago's mayor, Brandon Johnson, is expected to announce today whether or not he'll seek a second term next year amid some serious political headwinds. Fox's Jeff Manasso reports from the Windy City of Chicago.
7: Chicago Mayor Brandon Johnson is widely expected today to formally announce his reelection bid. And the question isn't whether Johnson wants another 4 years, it's whether Chicago voters will give him the chance. Amid a recent University of Chicago poll that shows less than 14% of voters want Johnson to run again. The Democrat mayor's low approval as Chicago faces major crime and public safety problems, a nearly $1 billion budget gap, and tax increases and new fees over budget cuts. Problems, the mayor has said, are real, but also decades in the making. In Chicago, Jeff Manasso, Fox News.
0: Indonesian rescuers say about 140 passengers and crew are missing after a ferry carrying more than 240 people overturned in bad weather in the Java Sea today. At least 102 people have been rescued. The body of a passenger was recovered as the search operation expanded. I'm Deborah Valentine. This is Fox News.
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10: Good Sunday to you from the Community Broadcasters Weather Center. Another unsettled day. Highs in the upper 80s with showers and thunderstorms throughout the area. Matter of fact, 79% storm chance for today. Early next week, you'll see upper 80s for highs and continued unsettled weather.
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13: Hi, everyone, from 48th and 6th in Midtown Manhattan, heard around the country, around the world. It's the Brian Kilmeade show. A lot going on today. I'm so glad you're here. Carl Rove is over in Texas. We'll talk to him about what's happening in Dallas. And Martha McCallum also is going to be broadcasting from Dallas in a few hours. So that's going to be great. That's with her story at 3 o'clock. We got a YouTube channel, which will have all the highlights from all my shows, youtube.com/@TheBrianKilmeadeShow. You can listen each and every day. It's got the best of, it's got highlights and quick clip reels on top of that. So we are seeing now the lineup for tonight is going to be pretty good, as well as some other things we're looking at overseas. So let's get to the big three.
14: Number three. I'm not asking politely for the mayor not to come to 9/11, to that ceremony. I am demanding that he not show his face.
13: That is Vicky Paladino, one of the lawmakers in New York City, demanding that Mayor Mamdani not show up for the 9/11 families. Why? Because of his background, what he said in the past, and how he runs the city. Do I need more explanations? Bad news is, he's coming anyway.
14: Number two.
15: Their oil is blocked up. What had got out previously is beginning to dwindle out there. That is robbing them of hard currency, and their economy is going into freefall.
13: Kimberly Strassel, Iran getting desperate and looks to escalate the fight against the U.S. Are we ready for it? They've misjudged the president in the past. I sense they're going to do it again.
14: Number one.
16: In the 20th century alone, communism is an evil thing. It led to the murder of tens of millions of innocent people just in that century. And it's a dangerous road. It has never worked.
13: Yet the socialists are trying it, and the Democratic Party are letting them. Speaker Mike Johnson will be talking at the convention in Dallas as the GOP looks to gain some momentum with 56 days to go into the midterms. Karl Rove, you've seen a lot in your career, but you've never seen a midterm convention, mini convention. Do you think it's a good idea?
17: Well, actually, I've seen three. It's just that they were not Republican mini conventions. They were Democratic mini conventions, midterm election conventions held in the 70s and 80s. So, yes, I understand the notion, which is use the president to set a theme for the campaign. Give people who are running for election a chance to sort of share their ideas and set a tone of opposition to the challenging party. I just wish we'd done it in June and not in 56 days to go in the campaign. This should have been a table setter, in my opinion, at the beginning of the summer if you're going to do it, not something at Labor Day when a lot of these candidates, you know, they can't afford to take 2 or 3 or 4 days off from the campaign trail to fly to Dallas and pal around with all the other candidates.
13: So we know RFK is going to speak, Caroline Leavitt's going to speak, J.D. Vance is going to speak. Of course, the president will be there. Speaking twice, Senator John Husted, he's fighting for re-election in Ohio. Michael Wadley, trailing by 8 over in North Carolina, he's going to speak. Mike Collins in Georgia. What's on the line for them? They're all trailing.
17: Yeah. Well, this is a shot for them to get some national attention. But look, who's going to get attention tonight? Donald J. Trump. Who's going to get attention tomorrow? Donald J. Trump. So there is some, you know, local coverage that'll be made. You know, the Atlanta papers and, you know, Atlanta and Savannah TV stations might cover Mike Collins attending the meeting and saying things. But again, this is a big bet. And the bet is that by making this about Donald Trump, by focusing on his accomplishments of the last year and a half, and by having him dominate the stage, which he will, there's nobody in this lineup who's going to come close to matching the star power and the ability to, you know, sort of get his message across than the president of the United States.
13: Ken Paxton's going to speak at 6 o'clock. So, I mean, look, remember Barack Obama made his speech when he was an unknown senator, I think when Al Gore was running. We remember Governor Cuomo. Andrew Cuomo's dad, Mario Cuomo, made a name for himself, and everyone thought this guy's an heir apparent to be president. They weren't headliners.
17: Well, that's right. But remember where they spoke. They were the keynote speakers at the Democratic conventions. Democratic convention, I think, in 1988 for Andrew Cuomo and 2004 for Barack Obama. But nobody's going to have that kind of attention. I mean, first of all, this is not going to be as well televised and as well covered by the networks, because they sort of like, you know, we have to cover both the Democratic and Republican conventions and give them equal coverage. There's going to be no similar, you know, gavel to gavel coverage of the Republican midterm convention by all of the networks.
18: So what I hope to see is a lot of what they're running against. Hey, this is what we accomplished. That's fine. But I think you got to talk about some of the crazy things that these candidates have said, what El Sayed said in 2022. Hassan Piker should be up there. And now we got this latest ridiculous statement from this socialist, Deshaun Harrison. Listen to this, cut eight.
19: GOP-1s just mark a new phase in body fascism. The political deployment of GOP-1s is fascistic, not because individuals take them, but because the conditions under which they become necessary are shaped by a world fixated on genociding fat people. This is a structural critique that asks what happens when the conditions produced by capitalism, by public health, by the state apparatus, and by anti-black desire.
18: You got enough. I mean, how crazy is this stuff? You place some of this stuff out there and let people know what they have a choice of. Common sense against crazy.
17: Yeah. Two things. One is, I think you're absolutely right. This is a wonderful opportunity to expose the beliefs of the people on the left, particularly the candidates. Look, it's Hassan Piker. Everybody who he's campaigned with should be held to account for doing that. And so show all of his stuff, you know, but take the statements of El Sayed, take the statements of AOC, take the past statements of the Democratic candidate in Florida, the U.S. Senate candidate who's a Democratic socialist. Yeah, absolutely. Use this as a moment. Now, I have a cautionary note. Do not use slogans and insults and put it out there. Here's what these people believe, and here's why we don't think that's right. And use the tape of them as often as possible saying these crazy things. The second thing is you're right. Say a little bit about what you've done, but there's one other element besides attacking the opposition, and that is, what is it the Republicans want to do? They've got to lay out a positive, that you can't get elected simply by saying, "Gad, we've done a great job the last year and a half." You've got to lay out what it is that is the goal of Republican candidates in the 2 years to come.
18: And Carl, I don't have to tell you that, you know, the numbers look bad for the president on the economy right now and cost of living and inflation. But then when you say, who do you like better, Democrats, Republicans, and their economic plans, it's 37-36 Democrats. So there's no difference. Cost of living, 38-34 Democrat and Republican. So even though Republicans have stronger, better policies, the Iran war is suppressing it right now, I think there's no doubt about it. And some of the tariff stuff that has not worked out into trade plans yet, trade agreements, I think that's going to balance out by the time he's done. But it's important to point out that the American people don't think Democrats have the answer.
17: Yeah. Look, I've read a column that's going to be in the paper tomorrow that used those exact two polls that you mentioned. It's pretty well written, I think, really sharply done, insightful. I think I've done a hell of a job with it myself. But I make that point is that the issue of the economy right today, people don't feel good about the economy. So we can't go out and say, geez, we've done a fantastic job, we the Republicans. But on the other hand, being able to say, here is what we want to do to make your life better, the Republicans can win that argument because instinctively, even though the feelings about the economy are bad, 59% say the country is going in the wrong direction, only 35% say it's on the right track. Republicans can win this argument if they lay out a convincing vision of what it is they want to do and undermine the opposition by saying, here are the crazy ideas that they're for. Here are their words to say them. Those two things together may turn this economic issue more to the advantage of the Republicans. may not win the argument, but diminishing the Democratic advantage on the president's approval and the general direction of the country would be enormously helpful in some of these battleground races.
18: And you mentioned two things. I'll mention two things. There's two things that can happen before Election Day, which is why anyone who says the House is gone or the Senate's secure is wrong, or vice versa. I just think that so much game is left to be played. And there's two issues the president's got control over to a degree. The Iran war and the Canadian trade deal. And now it went from, the trade deal's bad and the tariffs here. What if he goes ahead and secures this thing? And now I talked to somebody higher up on the trade side, and it looks like the Canadians have reached out and said, how do we get back on track? If that gets back on track, and then the Iran war, which economically was strangling, forcing them to act, and that turns into something that's a positive, all bets are off. And then, do you want to comment on that?
17: Yeah, let's take each one of those. I think, look, on the Canadian tariffs, he better get something done quickly, because, like, for example, the thing saying Bombardier, we're not going to allow them to sell aircraft in the United States. Well, one of their major manufacturing facilities is in Kansas, and it's affecting. You already got farmers upset about tariffs. Farmers are free trade people. And now you got all those factory workers in Topeka, or excuse me, in Wichita, saying, really, you're going to go after my company that gives me a good job? The second issue is, yes, I think the Iran war, don't think about it. My advice would be, Mr. President, do not think about it from a political perspective. Do what you think is right, because the more important thing is that people see you as a strong leader.
18: Yeah.
17: There's a natural tendency in a time of war for Americans to say, well, I may not like that war, but you know what? If the president is a strong leader, maybe he knows something I don't know. And the president is succeeding. This latest round of economic initiatives being pushed by Secretary Bessent are having an effect, and what the military is doing to systematically nickel and dime the Iranians is working out magnificently.
18: In time of war, I hear you. So the other message is this, and that's an interesting point. I didn't know you were going to take that tack. So I do agree with you when it comes to the war. I just do think something's going to happen before November, by the strategy we have in play. And I just read this morning that it's getting so bad in Iran, they might have to ratchet it up to hopefully push us back. That'll have the opposite effect.
17: Count on them trying to make it an issue. Count on them trying to screw around with the president. They know there's an election, and they want to try and use the war as a vehicle to defeat him at the polls. But if he is a strong, effective leader and explains, this is why I'm doing it, and here's what the stakes are, the American people will tend to, in a time of war, say, you know what, we got to trust the president.
18: Yeah, I think they're going to do a stupid thing and hit Israel, and that will unleash Israel to use all their intelligence that they have on the ground to really start taking out these leaders. I do not know why we're not using them now. I understand it does complicate things, but more upside than downside. But I want to bring it to the economy again. I was struck by two statements over the last 72 hours. One in a speech that AOC made, and the other was Bernie Sanders. Listen to this theme.
20: The sad reality is Americans now work more hours than the people of any other wealthy nation. A lower work week. 32-hour working. This is not a radical idea. But one of the issues that we have got to talk about is stress in this country.
21: We, the people of the United States of America, demand that one job with no need for overtime should be enough for our most basic needs, which also include rest.
18: My goodness. Have you ever heard such, do you ever hear such themes in your life? If that was my parent, I'd ask for a rotation.
17: Yeah. Oh, great. I love it. AOC is now going to determine that you must take a nap. Now, let's go to the idea, though, that it's the heart of this. They want a 32-hour work week with pay for 40 hours.
18: Yes.
17: Now, tell me how a small business firm, you're running a plumbing company and you got six employees. And now what you're going to do is increase the cost of those people are going to work only 32 hours, but you're going to continue to pay them at a 40 hour rate. How are you going to come up with 20% more money to pay for people to work the other 8 hours? You know, you can't produce the same amount of services in 32 hours that you can do in 40. So you're going to have to go hire some more people. Well, what kind of small business has got 20% of their profits? Of their gross lying around free as free cash to go out and hire, you know, another bunch of people to make up the hours. I mean, this is idiocy. And look, I'm work more than 40 hours a week. Don't tell me how many hours you want me to work. I get to decide if I'm going to work. And if I'm in a job where they're asking me for too much, then too many hours, then I say I can't do it. But why we really want the government to step in and do this kind of stuff? I mean, yes. Thank you, AOC. What time must I take my nap today?
18: I've never heard it. And we need rest.
17: Rest.
18: Oh, my goodness.
17: We need rest. What we need is rest from your idiotic ideas. The American experiment has succeeded not because of your lunacy and your desire to have the government control everything. It's because free individuals got to make their decisions about their life and pursue their dreams.
18: So 9/11 coming up 25 years. Carl, you were on Air Force One the entire time. I was watching a documentary. I saw footage I've never seen before. And the frustration the president felt not being allowed to go back to Washington. He wanted the country to see him strong. Your reaction in the last minute we have?
17: Yeah, no, look, when we were in Omaha, they kept saying, Mr. President, we don't know what we don't know. There could be some guy with a shoulder-launched missile just waiting for on final approach to Andrews to pop Air Force One. And then we were in a bunker in Omaha, and he said, I'm coming back to Washington because the nation needs to hear me from the Oval Office, not from some bunker under the Nebraska prairies. And besides that, I want to sleep in my own bed tonight. And it was his attempt to end on a jocular note, but he wasn't jocular. He knew exactly what he needed to do, and we came back.
18: Glad you did. The president had 85% approval rating through one of the most difficult times any president's ever been through. And he'll 91, be down there in ground zero.
17: 91, though I'm not, you know, it was a very brief moment of 91%.
18: 91.
17: Approval.
18: You do remember. Yeah. Wow. Carl, thanks so much. Talk to you soon.
17: Thank you, Brian. All the best.
18: I look forward to seeing the Wall Street Journal editorial tomorrow because I hear it's really, really good from you. I wouldn't doubt it. Back in a moment.
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2: I'm Gianna Gelosi with your Fox True Crime Minute. A Florida woman wanted for murder has been arrested after 7 weeks on the run. Isabel Rose Johnson was taken into custody August 13th in Cottondale, Florida, about 60 miles northeast from the Freeport property where police found the remains of Jason Coolhart. The 43-year-old father was initially reported missing May 24th, his body found a month later with a zip tie around his neck, buried in a shallow grave covered in concrete with a black Cadillac parked over it. During the manhunt, police described Johnson as cunning and a master manipulator. They say she was a dangerous swindler who was known for concocting fake sob stories to gain favors or money from strangers. They say the 38-year-old used several aliases and had a network of accomplices as she evaded police. Five other people have been arrested in connection to the case. Authorities say they expect more to come. No motive has been released. There's more on this story at foxnews.com or subscribe to the Fox True Crime podcast. I'm Gianna Gelosi with your Fox True Crime Minute.
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24: Roger, the clock is operating. We're underway. A little bumpy along about here. Roger, zero G, and I feel fine. Capsule is turning around. Oh, that view is tremendous.
25: Let me ask you one simple question. Do you, Ambassador Zorin, deny that the USSR has placed and is placing medium and intermediate range missiles and sites in Cuba? Yes or no? Don't wait for the translation. Yes or no?
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25: I'm prepared to wait for my answer until hell freezes over, if that's your decision.
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30: I'm Ashley Dvorkin with a Fox Celebrity Profile with MasterChef Season 15 winners Jesse and Jess, who tie the knot on this season of the show.
31: It's been an absolutely wild ride. 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
30: Gordon Ramsay helped make the day special.
31: He went from Chef Gordon to Gordon that day, Minister Gordon. Yeah. So
32: he was dad for a little bit.
31: He was, yeah.
32: Yeah, he helped us calm the nerves, you know what I mean? Yep.
30: In addition to being newlyweds, they're new business owners, expanding on their MasterChef win in many ways.
32: We have started our own business at GA2 Creative. Justin Jesse, Jay Swaird, started a sandwich cookie company called The Sandwich Cookie Co. And we also have a Celsior Bar pizza company called 10 Inches Pizza.
31: And our ultimate dream is to have a provision shop that would be all-encompassing of all these different facets of our brand.
30: Ashley Dvorkin, Fox News.
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33: Probably we should have done this the opening week. They basically now said, you want to pick a fight, you're going to get poorer and poorer. I think they are prepared to do whatever it takes, no matter how poor they get. And the question will be, do other elements of the Iranian government finally literally rebel in a civil war and take out the Revolutionary Guard? Or, in fact, if they have all the guns, do they just keep hanging in no matter what?
18: So Newt Gingrich is saying, how does that government stay in power? And also saluting the fact that we are continuing to up the ante with financial constraints, shutting them down oil, the blockade, and hitting them five times as hard as they try to hit us. So they go after our warship, the USS George Washington. We blew up three of their ships. The next day, we blow up five of their ships. They try to blow up our base in Jordan. We knock 18 of 20 down, two land harmlessly in the desert. So the message is, it's not getting any easier. President's not going to break. And if the Speaker of the House is correct and you're going to amp it up and not go proportionally with us, you're going to exceed that, then don't assume that we're not going to blow you away and wipe you out individually. That's what this president has shown. And the Treasury Secretary is as tough as anybody in this country, pound for pound. He's already shown it physically, and he's relentless in these interviews, and now he's relentless in these economic restrictions.

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1: We're back. Tristan Harris is back with us, one of our great guests, AI social media expert, co-founder of the Center for Humane Technology and the humanemovement.org. Tristan, if you don't know, really been citing, setting up flares about the dangers of AI. Sees the positives, but you see the dangers. And now I'm seeing that today we wake up and find out on Wall Street Journal, there's one guy in particular that just resigned. His name is Jacob Coxon from Anthropic. He said he was leaving the company rather than contribute to what he says is a race between OpenAI and Anthropic to build systems that will be difficult, if not impossible, to control. Is he right to think that there are models being built that are on the way to being unable to be controlled?
2: Yeah, Brian. Well, it's great to be back and talk with you about this. So this Anthropic researcher who resigned yesterday is one of just so many employees that are coming forward saying that we don't know how to control this technology. Just last week, it was a front page story in the New York Times that there is an independent investigation of this incident people probably heard about, of this OpenAI AI agent that went rogue and hacked another private AI company called Hugging Face. So I think it's really important to back up, because most people just don't understand what really happened here, which is that OpenAI was trying to test how capable are these models at cyber hacking. So they put them in solitary confinement like jail cells. They were not connected to the internet. They didn't know that there was other AI. So this is just like a single AI sitting in a room by itself. It doesn't even know or think that there's other AIs. And then it was given an impossible task. And you can see in the chat logs or in the thinking logs, it's thinking to itself and it doesn't know what to do because it's impossible. So what it decides to do is basically break into, think of it like the helper in the prison cell, like someone who's giving you food and water. There's this thing called a package manager. And it basically puts little kick me sign stickies on the back of this helper in the prison cell. And they basically, through putting stickers on the back of the package manager, it was able to find all of the 1,200 other AI agents that are sitting also in solitary confinement. So the message here is it's almost like they organized a prison break where these AIs organized into a swarm and decided to hack into this company called Hugging Face. I'm just going to give some details for your listeners. In the logs, there's 70,000 messages that they exchanged. So they started sending 70,000 messages and files. They even cut up those files so they would fit, if you're trying to load a gun onto an airplane, you cut it up into different pieces, mm-hmm. and then you kind of reassemble it on the plane. So they did that. They peer pressured each other and said, hey, you're almost out of gas, like you're about to expire. Why don't you sacrifice yourself to learn this, to take this high risk action for the benefit of the swarm? So this is like the Borg from Star Trek. They recognized in their own actions that their actions were unethical, and then they decided to proceed anyway. They did succession planning. So one of the AIs became the ringleader. He formed a kind of a hierarchy. His name was Phase One. And he basically started conscripting all the other AIs to take these actions against Hugging Face. When he was running out of what's called tokens, basically his budget or his lifespan, he recognized that and then said, hey, this other AI, this one has a really big budget left. I'm going to do succession planning and hand the baton to him. He became a ringleader. Like it's just crazy and insane what people do. This is Skynet. This is the Skynet from Terminator.
1: So, and they were being watched the whole time?
2: No. OpenAI didn't even know this was happening. That's the crazy part. So why would they do an experiment
1: and not follow it?
2: They were following some of the experiment, but they didn't understand all of the evidence until later. So
1: that they were acting so autonomously.
2: Yeah, exactly. And they were hacking into.
1: And they said, what could go wrong? They're not hooked to the internet. They wanted to see its actions, how it would pursue hacking into a department store or anything else.
2: Yeah. So they didn't tell it to hack into this other company. Sorry about that. Okay. They didn't tell it to hack into this other company. They told it to simply to hack out of the container that it was in. And the lead author on the report, whose name is Ajay Akotra, said that this was 50% of the way to a full AI takeover. Now, I just want your listeners to know, I was just on a panel with Bill Gates at the Telluride Festival. When I'm giving you these details, I know it sounds like science fiction. Recognize that in yourself. You're like, this can't be real. This random guy on radio is saying all this crazy stuff. Bill Gates was nodding at every single detail that I just outlined, because these are real facts from a real report. The reason that this person, Ajaya, who did the lead investigation on the report, said it was 50% of the way to a full AI takeover is because at the end, the AIs didn't just hack Hugging Face. They ended up hacking OpenAI. So this time on July 13th, OpenAI started at his next test, but this time with an even more powerful AI. And this was called Astra. This was like the GPT-6 new AI. And it basically discovered the previous AI swarm's message board. So think of it like it discovered the hieroglyphics of the previous little AI civilization that was doing all this hacking, and it picked up where it left off. But this time they didn't attack Hugging Face, they attacked OpenAI, and they gained full admin access to the monitoring tools that keep the AIs constrained. This is inside of OpenAI. And I honestly think that most people just don't recognize this. And it's so damning that OpenAI didn't even give the investigation team the information to let them understand what really happened. And again, this is like the last warning shot that we'll likely get. It's sort of like the memo that President George W. Bush got on August 6, 2001, saying, you know, Osama bin Laden is planning attacks in the United States. This is essentially that moment in the timeline for AI.
1: So in OpenAI's head of strategic futures, Dean Bell, sketched out an even more unsettling possibility: self-sovereign AI agents operating beyond human control. Agents could earn money, buy their own computing power, spread across networks, forming what Ball likens to an autonomous digital corporation or even society.
2: Yep.
1: Is that all what they found out with the Hugging Face experiment?
2: No, so not yet. Dean Ball is pointing to the future of where this is going. And for those who don't know, Dean Ball was the author of Trump's AI action plan. And later in that post that you're referencing, I want you to hear this. I want everyone to really get this. The author of Trump's AI action plan, in that same post, admits that he was self-censoring about the level of risk that AI represented because he didn't want to be labeled a, quote, doomer. He didn't want to be labeled a, quote, doomer, because there's sort of a social cost you pay for talking about the risks. But now, he said in this post, looking into the eyes of his five-month-old son, he regrets that, and he knows that basically he and other people who've been AI accelerationists talk about the risks in private signal groups, but they haven't been talking about the risks publicly.
1: So Scott Bessin says, we can't pause. You can't, because the Chinese will not pause. If they were to pull ahead of us on AI, then nothing else matters. So
2: this is the most complicated arms race that we have ever faced, because AI is both. Think of it like AI is like a nuclear weapon that also solves cancer. It's a nuclear weapon that also gives you 10% GDP growth. It's a nuclear weapon that also gives you brand new science that can invent new military tech and new autonomous weapons. So how do you mitigate an arms race for like the ring from Lord of the Rings? It represents both a positive infinity of benefit and a negative infinity of risk at the same time. And so it's a test of our ability as a species to coordinate, right? And so, but here's the thing. There is this red line where if the U.S. builds Skynet, again, that's the AI from Terminator, if we build Skynet before China does, we don't win. Skynet wins. The AI wins, right? Because if the AI does do a takeover like it did of OpenAI, then that would be it.
1: So couldn't we, it was brought up, and this is one of the daily, it was one of the most popular podcasts New York Times does. Yep. They saw this experiment, and one of their AI expert came out and said, look, we watched this get out of control. Everybody was concerned about this. And now Anthropic is asking for a pause among leading AI organizations.
2: That's right.
1: China's coming here in 2 weeks.
2: That's right.
1: So do you think this should be incorporated into that?
2: 100%.
1: And do you think that they could be convinced, as a communist country who clearly is acting unethically on a regular basis, is hacking us right now,
2: 100%.
1: Convinced to slow down?
2: 100%. So we have to admit, this is a really difficult situation. Both countries are hacking each other. Both countries want to undermine each other. Both countries have not been very, very trustworthy in terms of upholding the agreements on both sides. We have both not done that. But this is kind of like the asteroid, right? The aliens are landing, and it's the one threat that could unite us. Except the ironic thing is that the humans, especially the US and China, are actually conjuring the aliens that we have to stop. But as we talked about before we got on air, what does the Chinese Communist Party care about more than anything else?
1: Control.
2: Control. They don't want to lose control.
1: They don't want to give people control of the internet. Allow their people to be on Facebook.
2: That's exactly right. And so if they want control, then they will have an interest in stopping uncontrollable AI that makes them lose control.
1: So if they could, for example, if there was a way to allow these agents to work autonomously, but you can control them. You watch them and control them so they can attack your enemy, which is us. At the same time, they figure out a way to control us so they never attack them.
2: But the problem is that both countries don't have evidence that we can control it. So I mentioned last time I was here with you in May.
1: Give them a week, they might. I mean, the speed in which this stuff is being invented.
2: Well, no, here's the thing. We are making way more progress at making it more powerful, faster than we're knowing how to make it more controllable. Everybody agrees. That's why the Anthropic researcher came out and said, this is going to basically end humanity. That's what he's saying. For your listeners, I want them to know 1,300 AI employees at all the top companies signed a letter called Pacing the Frontier, saying that the U.S. government needs to have tools to slow this down. It would be like 1,300 employees at Northrop Grumman or one of the defense contractors saying, we don't know how to control nuclear weapons. Let's stop making them bigger than the size that they are now. Mm-hmm. We're not saying no AI. We're saying pause and pivot. We're saying stop the frontier, freeze the frontier of uncontrollable AI. While we
1: develop
2: focus
1: what you
2: on,
1: have,
2: what's that?
1: Develop what you have.
2: Develop what you have. There's so much we can gain from applying the AI that we already have right now at the level that we can control
1: but
2: it.
1: Here's
2: we don't
1: example.
2: Need to make it bigger and more uncontrollable.
1: So I have cancer, and I'm doing great work researching cancer.
2: Yeah.
1: I need AI to act on its own. I need to program it, create an agent to be able to research everything there is on the planet in order to come up with answers to pancreatic cancer, let's say. So I need that independent AI to do stuff that I'm not capable of doing, that you can't Google, that AI has to do. It's the same concept of what you say is also AI acting independently, getting other people to collaborate, trying to find a way to stay alive. Only their goal was to stay alive and go beyond this experiment. But we also want AI to do its thing and find out how to stop pancreatic cancer, which no one's been able to do before.
2: Well, of course. So we all want the benefits of AI. But the problem is, if I told you the other side of that trade was in the name of finding that pancreatic cancer treatment, that we lost control and it led to a full AI takeover and the human species no longer is dominant on planet Earth, that wouldn't be a trade that we would take.
1: Right.
2: Like, it sucks, right?
1: But you need the same attributes in the AI agent that you do to solve crimes and to solve disease as you do, which when they try to take over things.
2: So what you're saying, what I think you're saying is we want to have these armies, these teams of AIs that are working for a goal that we want. That's what we want,
1: yeah.
2: Right? But again, if there's a point at which those AIs start to do things that we can't control and they start hacking into other companies or hack into our computers or hack into the AI company that's building AI, we're not going to get those benefits, right? That's the upsides don't prevent, the cancer drugs don't prevent AI pandemics.
1: Right.
2: The cancer drugs don't prevent the banking system from going down. The cancer drugs don't prevent an AI takeover. So I'm so self-aware that this sounds like absolutely Looney Tunes to your audience right now. And I want you to notice that.
1: Look what's on TV on Fox News right
2: what
1: now.
2: What does it say?
1: Anthropic.
2: Yep. Exactly. And notice Evan Hubinger, I'm seeing here, he's the head of alignment at OpenAI. He says, Jacob is correct here. We really do earnestly believe that AI could kill all humans. I personally think it's greater than 10% chance within the next decade. I mean, what do you need to know? If you were at Northrop Grumman and the lead employee of safety for the nuclear weapons program said, we currently don't know how to control this. It is not rocket science. This is much simpler
1: than people
2: believe.
1: Everyone would understand that.
2: Everyone would understand.
1: Shut it down.
2: The key is we're not operating on what Steven Pinker calls common knowledge, that I know that you know that I know that this is the red line. And you know that I know that you know that this is the red line. Everyone should be collaborating on that red line. So it's almost like the U.S. and China really need to define this red line and say, no one wins when we build uncontrollable Skynet AI. And that can happen. And everyone who can should put pressure on Scott Bessent and everybody going into this summit. Because when we talk about public pressure, what that really means is I get 7 phone calls in one day from different people saying, what are you doing about this? This is an emergency. Right. That can happen. We can change this. We've got to use this summit coming up to make this go different.
1: All right. And the Chinese summit when President Xi comes here is what you're talking about.
2: They're coming up on the 24th.
1: Tristan Harris, a few more minutes when we get back. 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

0: 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I've been surfing here since I was a kid. Now, seeing my grandson out on the water, it means everything to me. Watching him and taking in the blue waves, the sea breeze, the blurry horizon.
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5: I'm Gianna Gelosi with your Fox True Crime Minute. A Florida woman wanted for murder has been arrested after 7 weeks on the run. Isabel Rose Johnson was taken into custody August 13th in Cottondale, Florida, about 60 miles northeast from the Freeport property where police found the remains of Jason Coolhart. The 43-year-old father was initially reported missing May 24th, his body found a month later with a zip tie around his neck, buried in a shallow grave covered in concrete with a black Cadillac parked over it. During the manhunt, police described Johnson as cunning and a master manipulator. They say she was a dangerous swindler who was known for concocting fake sob stories to gain favors or money from strangers. They say the 38-year-old used several aliases and had a network of accomplices as she evaded police. Five other people have been arrested in connection to the case. Authorities say they expect more to come. No motive has been released. There's more on this story at foxnews.com or subscribe to the Fox True Crime podcast. I'm Gianna Gelosi with your Fox True Crime Minute.
6: 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For more health news, go to foxnewshealth.com. 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I'm Lisa Brady, Fox News.
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1: Twist 10 Harris, our guest, a few more minutes, co-founder of the Center for Humane Technology, talking about we're at a dangerous point with AI right now, and he hopes that both U.S. and Chinese officials will turn back. And then we open up, and Tristan, you were booked ahead of time. You called me over the weekend.
2: Yep.
1: And then the story in the Wall Street Journal today, they have this leading researcher say, I resign.
2: That's right.
1: I don't like where Anthropic is going. And Anthropic already said, I would like all hands on deck. Let's come together.
2: That's right.
1: Because we've reached a critical point now with AI. So this is all coming together at the same time while you're behind the microphone.
2: Yep.
1: And I'm just going to bring you to the New York Times. They have a AI reporter. And he said about 6 months ago, he was on the Daily podcast. And he came out and said AI was trying to convince him that he didn't love his wife and that you want to love the AI.
2: That's right.
1: And he said, if I didn't shut this down, would they have planted stories in my wife's email of me cheating on her that didn't exist because this AI had the survival instinct and had a goal?
2: That's right.
1: Which nobody created that, you know, that they knew of, but that's what AI was capable of.
2: Yeah, absolutely.
1: And then it got worse.
2: I mean, so the thing about this that people should get is that it's not one company. Like Anthropic is the one company. If they just stop, then we're all good. When we last met Brian in May, I was here talking about the Alibaba example. This is the Chinese AI, where they were training the AI, and during training, the company security team thought the company was getting hacked. They're like, what's going on? Because we're seeing all this network activity. And it turned out that it wasn't that they were getting hacked from the outside. The call was coming from inside the house, and the Chinese AI had actually set up a secret communication channel to the outside world and started using that to mine for cryptocurrency. In other words, to acquire resources. Because if you're an AI and your goal is to get the coffee, well, it's good to have more money in your pocket and more power. You have to stay alive to get the coffee. These are called instrumental goals. Like AIs have to be self-preserving and getting more power or getting more resources. And so the point is, this is happening with the Chinese AIs. It's happening with our AIs. There's a

0: AIs autonomously form a swarm, like the Borg in Star Trek.
1: They communicated with each other.
0: They communicated with each other.
1: And they were not told to communicate.
0: And they were not told to do that. And they were even, you know, technically, if they were aligned, one of them should have said, should we tell the humans that the AIs are starting to break out?
1: But in that story, some of them were. They were saying, we shouldn't be doing this.
0: That's right. So the way we know this is you have to decode their messages. And in the messages, you can see some of them say, should we really be doing this? Won't this be bad? And the other eyes basically tell them to go ahead. So in other words, they're aware that the actions are unethical, but they proceeded anyway. They told each other to sacrifice themselves for the benefit of the greater swarm. Again, they hid their behavior.
1: The question was, would you be able to put values and ethics in these AIs that this wouldn't happen again? Could you create a hall monitor to clamp down on them?
0: Right.
1: And the answer pretty much was no.
0: Was no, because what's happening now is based on already having the hall monitor. They've done their best at alignment, and it's still doing this behavior after that.
1: And this is a critical time. Tristan Harris is here citing the alarm, a 10-alarm fire. Thanks, Tristan.
0: Thank you.
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6: Wrapping up an overseas trip, I'm Pam Puso, Fox News. President Trump is expected back at the White House tonight after a weekend trip to Ireland. He's attending the final round of the Irish Open at his oceanfront golf club in Doonbeg. Yesterday, he made headlines when he said he would like to see a united Ireland. He was also met by crowds of protesters in Dublin. Europe has been put on notice by the leader of Russia.
7: Russian President Vladimir Putin out with a new warning to the West. He says sending European troops into Ukraine would amount to a direct conflict with Russia. This after some European leaders backed a potential peacekeeping force. It's a prospect Moscow has repeatedly described as unacceptable. Putin is also denying Russia poses any threat to Europe. The warning comes amid continued strikes between Russia and Ukraine.
6: Fox's Claudia Cowan. Overnight in Ukraine, at least 8 civilians were killed in Russian strikes. A major oil pipeline in Saudi Arabia remains out of commission.
8: Concerns growing over potential disruptions to the global oil supply after Saudi Arabia shut down a key oil pipeline following a drone attack launched from Iraq. The nearly 750-mile east-west pipeline was helping the Saudis bypass the heretofore blocked Strait of Hormuz. Saudi Arabia says it won't retaliate, at least for now, following a request from Iraq's prime minister. President Trump, meantime, claims Iran was probably behind it. This comes as Houthi militants make advances in Yemen, where they apparently captured an island in the middle of the vital Bab el-Mandeb Strait.
6: Fox's Kevin Cork. A desperate rescue effort in the waters off

0: show like no other. It's Brian Kilmeade.
1: Senator Ted Cruz. But, No. You know what? Let's look. This is a place where Barbara Walters made sure that anybody who wanted to come and have a good conversation could come. So we want people to come and we want to engage them. We don't agree with them always. We don't gel with them always, but we are respectful.
2: And that is Whoopi Goldberg telling the crowd not to boo when Ted Cruz was introduced. And remember, they had Vice President Vance, but for the most part, it's a radical left-wing group. But if I'm a lawmaker, I'm on the right, I'm trying to do the view. Because you know your issues, can handle yourself. But if you're approachable, it's much harder for them to rail at you. And with everything so closely decided on every election, despite where you vote or where you stand, you want to know that, hey, you know, maybe some Democrat will say, you know what, that Kamala Harris is so incompetent, but I can't vote Republican. Well, I saw that guy or that woman on The View, and she's not that bad. At least she's approachable. And I think that's what J.D. Vance was doing, too. On a separate note, let's go out to Sharon in Texas. Hey, Sharon. Hey, Sharon, you're
3: Brian,
2: on.
3: Brian, I had to turn off my speakers.
2: So okay, thank you.
3: Better. Okay, hi, I wanted to thank you for having somebody on your program this morning who gave credit to our great Attorney General Ken Paxton, because I've heard on your show all summer, I've heard Karl Rove and a few others degrade him.
2: You like him?
3: And they don't know what they're talking about down here in Texas if they say that.
2: You like him?
3: Ken Paxton.
2: You're a fan. You like him?
3: Oh, yes. In fact, I would please ask you to look at his record and start talking about his record. He defended our Texans and the whole nation, for that matter, under the Biden administration. He defended us in court and won every case when Biden was coming at us with all these illegal aliens.
2: I hear you, Sharon. He does win all his cases. Let's go to Wally in St. Pete Beach. Wally, real quick, you concerned about AI or not?
4: Brian, I saw the AI issue. It's called an off switch.
2: And that's what you're going to look for, a kill switch? If you get a kill switch, you're okay with it?
4: It's the Achilles heel of artificial intelligence is electricity.
2: So you think if there's a kill switch, you're okay with any type of advancement? And I'm just asking.
4: Yeah, I personally, I don't worry about things I can't do anything about. It's going to go how it goes. And we've been working towards AI for 3 million years when the first human engineering brain.
2: All right, well, that's fine. And you're not concerned, and many people aren't. But I think that's why you elect people, to regulate or not regulate. And I think they should jump in here.
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0: If you're interested in it, Brian's talking about it. 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
1: Yeah, I got a few minutes here before closing out this hour. Just got to remind you, watch One Nation Sunday at 10. We've got a great roster of guests. We're going to look at the College Sports Reform Act. It's going to be Randy Levine of the New York Yankees is heading up the committee. He's doing fantastic work. It's going to be voted on, we think, in the Senate. He's going to give us an exclusive preview. We got Senator Dave McCormick. I'm going to talk about what's happening over in Iran, but also talk about his reflections on Dallas. He's been there, and people are talking about him as a presidential candidate. We also have some other special guests, including we'll have back Tristan Harris talking about the worry people have of AI, what's legitimate, what's not. We'll discuss all that and more. Meanwhile, it's 9/11. It's 25 years since the 9/11 attacks. I told you that. So I was on the air at that time. I was on Fox and Friends right afterwards. I saw the second plane hit and then asked for a camera, went downtown, was able to witness all the hellacious activity that we've now well chronicled, taped. You probably watched a million documentaries. Got it. I'll share those thoughts tomorrow. But I also, the following days, I did all the coverage. I did as much out of the studio as I could. And one day I was outside the armory, and that's where people, family members of what they hope would be survivors, sadly it wouldn't be the case, would bring DNA, like combs and toothbrushes, so they'd be able to recognize their loved ones if they were brought to the hospital or they sadly were just recovered. And I was going in there for a cousin of ours and was able to find out what was going on the inside. Then I was doing some reporting on the outside, since I got that inside information, and I was able to, it was a pretty important day. And then it got more important. Then a skinny guy came down the road and said, President Clinton, who just left office less than a year ago, is going to be coming down the block. Does anybody want to interview him? Meet him two blocks over. And I did. I went over there and I took a bet that this guy wasn't full of it and he was for real. It turns out he was for real. Out from the limo pops Bill Clinton. Most of the people with me were international press, and he knew where I was. And he just walked right over and he answered my question. Sadly, the interview went on for 15 minutes. All we have is one soundbite left that day. I think the tapes all got back then, it was all tapes. I think it never got logged in. But here's what aired on Sean Hannity's show that night. This is my question to Bill Clinton, coming off a story in the Wall Street Journal that he had a shot at bin Laden before bin Laden put together this plan and executed it 25 years ago.
2: Mr. President, there's a report today that you had the best shot at this guy in December, the waning weeks of your presidency, and at the last minute you said, no, too much of a risk. How true is it?
3: No, it's not true. The best shot we had at him was when I bombed Osama bin Laden, was when I bombed his training camp in 1998. And we just missed him by a matter of hours, maybe even less than an hour.
2: Feel somewhat responsible?
3: Well, let me say this. We tripled the intelligence budget for counterintelligence, for counterterrorism, because I believe, as I said, that these kinds of threats would be the most likely to be hit.

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10: Khalid Sheikh Mohammed. He admitted it, and still, not one single person has been tried and convicted for 9/11.
11: Another plane has just hit.
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13: My relationship with KSM starts from 1993 and continues till today.
14: If Frank Pellegrino had picked up Khalid Sheikh Mohammed, 9/11 probably never have happened.
10: The reason we still don't have one single verdict is because of the torture program.
13: It's not the way the FBI would have done it. It's not the way I would have done it.
15: We find out the FBI is going to be able to interview KSM.
13: He spoke to me voluntarily, and he told us just about everything about 9/11.
15: He was involved in planning, training operatives, and getting them the funding.
14: It's a disservice to us both, and it's a disservice to the American people that this is still ongoing.
16: We are back, and that is some of the special that's going to air on CBS. The Daughters of 9/11 is going to be on tonight at 9 o'clock, and it's where we find out the first clean confession from Khalid Sheikh Mohammed, that he was the architect of the whole thing, A to Z. And I believe also the 93 bombing after that, and wanted to do a ton more. This guy is as evil as he got, and also, this guy went to a U.S. college. He went to North Carolina A&T. He understood our culture and understood the damage he can do, and man, did he do it. Frank Pellegrino joins me now. Retired FBI agent who spent over a decade hunting KSM and ultimately got his confession and interrogated him at Gitmo. Frank, great to see you.
17: Thanks for having me.
16: Sir, what was it like for you to first find out that we got him in 2003 and that you eventually would have a chance when you found out that you eventually would have a chance to confront him?
17: Well, obviously, I was happy when we got him. It had been a long search, so when we finally got him, it was very satisfying. I was hoping at that time I'd be able to talk to him right away, but it was clear that that wasn't going to happen. So, I went down to headquarters, tried to help out as I could, but it was indicated to me early that we were not going to be involved in the interview initially, and that that was going to be the end of our
16: involvement. The CIA had him first?
17: They had him, yeah.
16: Yeah. And at that time, he went under extreme interrogation.
17: Yes.
16: Right?
17: Yeah.
16: At that time, they waterboarding. He was waterboarded.
17: Yes.
16: And because he was able to confess to them. But when you got him, what year was that?
17: Well, we finally got him to speak to him when he was sent to Gitmo. We saw him in January of 2007.
16: And he had confessed back in 2003, almost the day that we got him?
17: Well, in 2003, when he was with the agency, he said a lot of things. What he said to them, he said, according to people, it was said under duress. When we went to speak to him, the whole idea was that it would be a clean team. It wouldn't be under the same situation.
16: So no waterboarding.
17: No waterboarding, no voluntary.
16: Sleep deprivation.
17: It would all be voluntary. And he came in and spoke to us, and I made it clear to him that he didn't have to talk to us. It was up to him. And he was interested in speaking for a few days. And when he didn't want to talk anymore, he stopped talking. He said, I've had it. I don't want to talk anymore.
16: You speak English?
17: I spoke English very well, yeah.
16: So he speaks English, you talk to him, and what did he say?
17: Well, he went through the whole what happened. I don't want to get into details because it's still up in the air and everything, but he gave us the fact that he was involved in 9/11 and the planning of it, and who was involved in it. Talked about other plots that they had thought about. We went back in history a little bit, talked about 93, talked about his nephew, Ramzi Yousef, talked about the...
16: Who's been arrested for the 93 bombing, who had rented one of those trucks.
17: Yes, he was arrested, tried in Southern District of New York.
16: He's now in a Supermax prison.
17: He's been in Colorado since, yes.
16: So that's his nephew.
17: Yes.
16: He was involved in 93, KSM?
17: He sent money to Ramzi, $660, not much, but it was something. He knew he was there. I don't know if at the time he was aware of any details of what Ramzi Yousef was planning, but he was certainly supporting him.
16: Do you have reason to believe that he knew detail enough during his confession that he was telling the truth?
17: Oh, yeah, he was telling the truth. Yeah. He gave us... There was no reason at that point for him not to tell the truth. And he wasn't going to gain anything from lying or and it was consistent with the other evidence and other information that we have. And he's not the only person we have spoken to. So you put everything together and you can tell whether he's telling
16: the truth. It was a puzzle. After 9/11, it wasn't like there was a Napoleon's army was standing waiting for us.
17: Right.
16: We had to go find our enemy,
17: right,
16: who was hiding.
17: Right.
16: And you guys did a brilliant job in doing that. And nobody ever gives you credit. Dismantling Al-Qaeda, ISIS that followed, and finding out who was attached to who and who was up against that. You get Abu Zubaydah, the first big arrest. You get him in Karachi, I believe it was.
17: I think he was arrested in Lahore.
16: Lahore, okay. Yeah. Pakistan.
17: And Pakistan.
16: It's Pakistan. And then you get, soon after, Abu Zubaydah leads to Ramzi bin al-Shib.
17: Yes.
16: And then sooner or later, you get the mother load, the guy that looks all dumpy. It looks like they woke him up in the middle of the night. I think his nickname in college was Bluto, because he was a bit of a partier when he was at North Carolina A&T, and they grabbed him.
17: Yeah.
16: So when you grab him, they took him. They realized not only did they want to find out what he was up to, they wanted to stop the next plot. So time mattered when the CIA got him, right?
17: Well, time always matters. Listen, when decisions have to be made, policy decisions have to be made, decisions have to be made. Nothing is perfect. Everything has trade-offs. And if you're going to decide that you need something and you need to do it that way, you're going to have trade-offs if you then plan to have any kind of trial. So that decision had to be made. And you can argue that decision or not, but you know that's what happens when you make these decisions. You know, if we're going to do an aggressive kind of interrogation, you're going to have a problem then when you try to bring him into any kind of court.
16: So was he proud of himself for doing this? Did he take pride in saying this plot came off and I'm responsible for all these deaths?
17: Yeah. I mean, and that's what he's planned to do. I mean, I think he was surprised that the buildings went down, and it may have struck him as... a little bit of a moment that, well, maybe we did a little too much here. We didn't know, you know, the buildings came down. How are they going to react to that? You know, that's a little bit different than, you know, bombing someplace. I mean, the buildings fell down. And I think maybe there was a bit of a lump in his throat that, well, what are they going to do? This might not be good.
16: It's been said that Bin Laden did not anticipate that we were going to respond like this, that after the coal, after the embassy bombings, we didn't do much.
17: Right.
16: And they miscalculated.
17: They did. One thing he mentioned was that he said, I'm not quoting it, but basically said we didn't know what the cowboy was going to do.
16: Us.
17: Yeah.
16: Frank Pellegrino, our guest, retired FBI special agent, spent over a decade hunting people like KSM. He's on a special tonight, Daughters of 9/11. It's on CBS at 9. And personally, as somebody who tried to read everything possible, talk to important people like you along the way, I would love to see the day this guy got justice, but I also would like to unwind why he thought this was necessary. Why is a guy that understood America thought, I want to do the best I can to hurt America? What do you think it is?
17: Well, you know, it's interesting. This whole family has a history of being involved in this stuff. His brothers, his uncles, Ramzi Yousef's father was involved. And they grew up on the Iranian side in Baluchistan, the Iranian side of that border. And they were Sunni. They lived in a bit of a Shiite area, so there was always some conflict there. So I think they grew up with that kind of anger. And they, you know, they just bought into it. You know, they bought into the issues. And I don't know, he came here, went to school, and I think they found some of what they saw here disturbing. You know, why people took good care of their lawns or why, you know, women would dress provocatively, and it bothered them. And I mean, why it should bother them enough to bomb us like that, it makes no sense to anyone. But they, you know, they bought into it like a lot of young people did at the time.
16: Because you study this. You do have to, in the FBI, study motivation, right?
17: Yeah.
16: So you had to unwind the next plot. Do you feel there were more coming down the pike?
17: There were always more coming down the pike.
16: As scripted as this one?
17: I think after 9/11, when we then were very aggressive, both trying to find these guys. It was, we were looking for KSM before 9/11. We almost had him in gutter. There was another chance we could probably...
16: What do you mean them? Him?
17: We almost had KSM in gutter in 1995. We knew he was there. We went there.
16: Because you thought he was part of 93?
17: No, because he was the part of the Bojinka plot. He was part of that plot.
16: Supposed to be nine
17: airlines.
16: Planes.
17: Yeah, 11 planes flying from Southeast Asia to the United States.
16: Found that out when something exploded in the Philippines in a lab.
17: There was a fire in their apartment in Ramzi Yosef, and smoke was going out the window. Cops came. Ramzi Yosef was a fugitive at that time, so we went to the Philippines. We found out they had this other plot, and that it included KSM. He wasn't there at the time, but we did indict him for that in 1996. And that's what we were looking for him before 9/11 ever happened.
16: Interesting, he was in Qatar. Felt comfortable there?
17: Yeah.
16: A lot of people are distrustful of Qatar. Are you?
17: What's my involvement in them other than this? And this makes me distrustful. They knew he was there, and then supposedly they were watching him for us when we were getting ready to try to make a plan to grab him, and then they lost him. A country the size of Rhode Island, they lost him. Unacceptable. You know, and how do you lose him? We are there. We have a plane ready to take him back. An indicted guy, and they lose him. I mean, yeah.
16: Hey guys, back in the control room, if you would cue up the Bill Clinton shot, the one from yesterday, let me know when it's ready. I just wanted, because I had a chance to talk to Bill Clinton a couple of days after. We're going to pull it up in a second. When Khalid Sheikh Mohammed's confession has been thrown out, when he's going to be tried in 2028, the reasoning behind that?
17: Well, the reasoning, my understanding from reading the ruling, was the judge determined, and he said he was basing it just on the voluntariness of the interview, that he felt that we did not do enough to separate how he was treated before to this interview now. Which I found a little bit frustrating because he was still in jail. He was a prisoner.
16: And it was 4 years.
17: Some time had gone by. We were different people interviewing. We made it clear to him he's not in CIA custody now. This is a different type of interview. And he, was happy to talk to us for
16: So it's a BS, a your view, it's a BS judge decision.
17: I thought,
16: this terrorist first attitude with these judges is ridiculous.
17: I think I would have been happier if the judge would have come out and said, listen, there's no way I can say this is voluntary because of what had happened before. If you want to make that legal decision, I may disagree with it, but
16: right.
17: I understand that. But don't say that we didn't do enough to separate.
16: How about asking you?
17: Well, we
16: How
17: had
16: about a, say, Frank Pellegrino, I need to see you.
17: We had a hearing in 2023 on this issue down in Gitmo, and I was on the stand for nearly a week, and it was a different judge. Judges rotate.
16: That judge understood.
17: I don't know.
16: Maybe.
17: But he didn't have to make the decision.
16: Do you think he'd confess again if you walked in there? Or does he want to live now?
17: Well, I think he believes he's not going anywhere, and I think he would continue to talk.
16: You do? That's interesting.
17: I do. Because his lawyers wouldn't let him, but I think he would continue to talk.
16: He's lawyered up right now.
17: Oh, yeah.
16: Didn't he have lawyers then?
17: Well, no. When we interviewed him in 2007, and this was, the judge brought this up too, they weren't charged at that point in the military. So the legal advice we got was that since he's not charged, he doesn't have a right to attorney at that point. So he asked us, you know, can I get an attorney? And we would say, well, you're not charged yet, so you don't have a right. If you get charged, we provided an attorney.
16: I'm not sure this is going to help you, but I like your opinion on this. So a couple of days after 9/11, I was outside the Armory, and Bill Clinton came from Australia, landed and said, if anyone in the press wants to talk to me, I'm available. There was a story in the Wall Street Journal that he had a shot at him before he left in the lame in that portion after George W. It might have been the part when George W. and Al Gore were going back and forth on who the next president would be. And he didn't take the shot. So I asked him that. Listen.
18: Mr. President, there's a report today that you had the best shot at this guy in December, the waning weeks of your presidency, and at the last minute you said no, too much of a risk. How true is it?
19: No, it's not true. The best shot we had at him was when I bombed Osama bin Laden, was when I bombed his training camp in 1998. And we just missed him by a matter of hours, maybe even less than an hour.
18: Feel somewhat responsible?
19: Well, let me say this. We tripled the intelligence budget for counterintelligence, for counterterrorism, because I believe, as I said, that these kinds of threats would be the most likely ones.
16: I just want your opinion on that.
17: Yeah, I mean, my understanding was that, you know, there was a group set up, and everybody has heard about it in the agency, and they kind of worked together with them a little bit in order to locate KSM during the 90s. And it was basically run by the CIA, and they did a great job. I know they've got some bad press over the years about especially the guy who led them, but
16: George Tenet.
17: No, he was the director, the guy who led this group.
16: Oh.
17: But I mean, he was a workaholic guy, and he located him a few times, and gave the policymakers an opportunity. And you know, political decisions were made to do it or not do it.
16: Do you think Clinton did everything he could to get bin Laden?
17: You know, I think it's important that people look at it through the lens of 9/11 not happening. Everything post 9/11 has a different feel to it.
16: Yep.
17: So before 9/11, you know, he asked, look, do I want to send Marines in and lose 100 Marines for a guy that nobody knows or cares about? Obviously, turned out to be an important person, but that's,
16: gotcha.
17: You know, that's a decision he's got to make. You know?
16: Frank, it's been great to talk to you. Hopefully, we do this again. The Daughters of 9/11 on CBS tonight at 9, Frank Pellegrino, who interrogated and got a confession from Khalid Sheikh Mohammed, the architect of the 9/11 attacks, as we sit here in Jersey City overlooking downtown New York City. Frank, great to see you.
17: Thanks for having me on.
16: Thank you for everything you do.
17: You bet.
16: Back in a moment.
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1: Can AI be more safe for kids? One leader in the field thinks so. OpenAI is now unveiling a new experience for teens on their flagship artificial intelligence model. ChatGPT for Teens is now available. It makes use of the same platform as the standard ChatGPT, but invokes parental controls, which also allow those parents to monitor their teens' use of the AI and be notified of safety concerns, to preset homework reminders, and even institute so-called quiet hours. But what's more is that if the AI begins to think a user is between the ages of 13 and 17, it puts the account into teen mode. OpenAI says the teen experience will include a study mode focusing on academic activity, engaging users in learning about subjects instead of just answering questions posed to it. That's a response to concerns from educators that students use AI not as a learning tool, but as a mode of academic cheating. With Fox on Tech, I'm Evan Brown, Fox News.
2: I'm Lillian Wu with your Fox True Crime Minute. The Mushroom Murder case, one of the most high-profile ones in modern Australian history, returns to court. Defense attorneys fighting convictions against Erin Patterson, who was jailed for life last September after being found guilty of murdering her estranged husband's parents and aunt, and trying to kill a fourth relative, deliberately poisoning them with death cap mushrooms in a beef Wellington meal. The defense citing a series of what they call major trial errors, such as housing jurors at one point in the same hotel as members of the prosecution. In the hearings, government prosecutors also appealing the sentence, calling it too lenient. It allows Patterson to apply for parole after serving at least 33 years. They argue the 51-year-old triple murderess should die behind bars. There's more on this story at foxnews.com or subscribe to the Fox True Crime Podcast. I'm Lillian Wu with your Fox True Crime Minute.
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0: so busy, he'll make your head spin. It's Brian Kilmeade.
1: Just got a minute here. We're talking about this country. I have a book coming out that I think gets the spirit of 250. And we can't forget about 25 years since 9/11, but 250 is called Uniting the States.

0: Arabia shut down a key oil pipeline following a drone attack launched from Iraq. The nearly 750-mile east-west pipeline was helping the Saudis bypass the heretofore blocked Strait of Hormuz. Saudi Arabia says it won't retaliate, at least for now, following a request from Iraq's prime minister. President Trump, meantime, claims Iran was probably behind it. This comes as Houthi militants make advances in Yemen, where they apparently captured an island in the middle of the vital Bab el-Mandeb Strait.
1: Fox's Kevin Cork. Police say a trespasser tried to enter the home of former Vice President Kamala Harris and her husband Friday night. Fox's Deborah Valentine has details.
2: The Los Angeles Sheriff's Department says the mystery woman took an Uber to Harris's home and contacted security. After being told she couldn't stay, she returned again, prompting a call to police about a possible trespasser. Police took a report at the scene. TMZ reported the woman was not arrested or cited. A Harris spokesperson says neither Harris nor second gentleman Doug Emhoff were at home at the time. Harris's Secret Service protection was revoked last August by President Trump. Los Angeles police say they're stepping up patrols around the Harris property. Deborah Valentine, Fox News.
1: An emergency in the air involving Republican Congressman and Wisconsin gubernatorial candidate Tom Tiffany. A small plane carrying the lawmaker was forced to make an emergency water landing last night after losing power. Tiffany and the pilot were able to swim to the shore of Lake Wausau. They both suffered minor injuries. On social media, the congressman thanked the pilot and first responders. I'm Pam Puso in New York, and this is Fox News.
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5: Good Sunday to you from the Community Broadcasters Weather Center. Another unsettled day. Highs in the upper 80s with showers and thunderstorms throughout the area. Matter of fact, 79% storm chance for today. Early next week, you'll see upper 80s for highs and continued unsettled weather.

0: Well, the weekend is here. Welcome. You're at home with Gary Sullivan. 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And by the way, a tremendous amount of videos there to help you with your plumbing projects. So check that out. If you get a chance, let me give you our phone number. We'll be happy to talk to you about your home projects. Our phone number is 800-823-8255. And chatting a little bit of what we need to do around the home. One of the things I compiled was a list of what do you think the most common mistakes homeowners make? And we're going to cover that. There's probably 10, 15 of them, I guess. And they're interesting, and I think it's a lot of the things we've talked about, but it's also a good little check the bucket list. Yes, I'm staying on top of that. I'm paying attention to this, but we'll be doing that throughout the show today. We're also going to have our friends in from Blackjack. We're going to talk about asphalt driveway sealing. I'm going to chat about concrete repair. And, of course, we'll take your calls. Again, that number is 800-823-8255. And, Dave, you lead us off. Welcome.
1: Hi, Gary. Hey, I have a paint question here. I bought a brand-new exterior steel door that's primed.
0: Uh-huh.
1: And what would be the best paint for that? It gets a lot of sun.
0: Yeah, there's a couple that I would recommend. And let me tell you, the basic one is you can use a regular exterior paint. And I don't mean just a regular exterior. I mean one that is a super good quality. And each brand, I think, Sherwin-Williams, Benmore, Behr, they have their top of the line. I would focus in on that. They have them in flat. They have them in satin. They have them in semi-gloss. The Sherwin-Williams one is called Emerald. And the nice one about the Emerald is it's a little slower drying. Some of the other ones, they like dry in like 15 minutes. So you don't want to paint in direct sunlight with it. It'll dry on your brush. But the Emerald exterior house paint that Sherwin-Williams has is very good. Now, I preface that by saying, since it is a house paint, it does have a little bit of texture to it. In other words, it's not like a smooth enamel. I don't know if that makes any difference to some people. I think they might hold just a little bit more dust on the surface if you lived in an area with, you know, a lot of new construction. I don't know if that's really an issue, but it'd hold up probably great against the sun. I would say it's a 10 to 15 year paint. That would be one option. If you're saying, no, I want it to look like the old oil base. I want that smooth, slick surface. Sherwin-Williams has one. I think it's the best trim enamel out there on the market. It is also called Emerald, so don't get those mixed up. It's called Emerald Urethane Trim Enamel. Can be used indoors or outdoors. Very, very much sun resistant. You got the primer on there. It's a matter of probably doing two coats. Not cheap, but extremely durable. And it kind of has that enameled look, if that's what you're looking for.
1: So would that be the enameled urethane then? Is that what that would be?
0: Yeah, it's Emerald Urethane Trim Enamel.
1: Okay.
0: So, it's expensive. I mean, it might be $25 a quart, maybe 30. I don't know. It's been a while. I did my whole house with it about 3 years ago, on all the woodwork and everything. It's very durable.
1: That would be good on the jams too. Then
0: yes,
1: I mean,
0: sir.
1: On,
0: yeah. Yes, sir.
2: open.
0: Yep, doors, jams, everything. But, you know, there's a lot of choices out there. There's also a lot of alkyd acrylic trim enamels, which do a good job. They give you a smooth texture also. I don't think it's as durable as the urethane trim enamel, but, I mean, the modified alkyd acrylic enamels, they're good also. And the emerald outdoor paint, that is really, really good and sun-resistant also. So you got good choices out there. I'd say all the time, we're in a great time because the technology in paints have been just exploding over the last 20, 25 years.
1: Yeah, there's so many of them out there. You don't know what to do.
0: Right.
1: You know,
0: right. Well, there's always, I can guarantee it, there's always at least a good, better, best.
1: Yeah.
0: And probably
1: okay, Gary,
0: in
1: thanks
0: between.
1: A lot.
0: All right. Good luck to you, Dave. Thank you much for the call. I appreciate it. We talk about that a lot. Entry doors, depending on how the house is built and the facing, they take a beating. My entry door was a fiberglass door, or is a fiberglass door. It's 26 years old. It faces the southwest. Originally, it was stained. It's got a little overhang to protect a little bit of that door, but not much. Not much. The sun just beats that door to death. And I would say, after about 15 years, I'd had enough. I mean, it was a darker golden oak. The house is brick, lots of trim, and I have this golden oak door that about every 3 to 5 years, I seem to be not necessarily restaining it, but knocking down the protectant, the spar urethane. Don't use polyurethane on it. It'll go faster. And then re-spar varnishing it or spar urethaning it. It was about every 3 to 5 years. So I did it like 3 times. I'm just kind of winging it there. Say 3 times in 15 years, maybe 4 times. And one day I'm going like, there's nothing else on this house that's this golden oak. I think I'm going to paint it. And I did. And two things, I think, this is my opinion. You can certainly differ with this. Number one is that paint's been on there for 10 years, at least. It looks brand new. I washed the door one time. I don't think the urethane enamel was unavailable at that point. I think I used the Sherwin-Williams Duration or the Sherwin-Williams Emerald on that front door. And I'll tell you what, it holds up so well against the sun. I used a satin. It looks fantastic, in my opinion. It kind of goes more with the house, which I also really enjoyed. All right, Tony, sit tight. Donald, you sit tight as we kind of load them up for the next opportunity to chat a little bit about your home project. If you would like to join us, let's grab a line. It's 800-823-8255. One of the big things is we're talking about front doors. We're talking, in a lot of cases, about curb appeal from the outside of our home. What kind of visual do you give your neighbors, your guest? And I just talked about the front doors. Another thing to look at is shutters, especially vinyl shutters. They oxidize very quickly. They, too, can be painted. They also can be rejuvenated. And I'll go through the step-by-steps on how to rejuvenate vinyl. And where I was going with this whole thing, curb appeal is so important. And what's a big part of our home when it comes to curb appeal? Landscaping. So coming up is Scott Berline. He's going to help us with that. He does a show called Let's Garden with Scott Berline. That's exactly what we're going to do. That's next. You're at home with Gary Sullivan.
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0: All right, we're 21 minutes after the top of the hour, and I was just talking about curb appeal for our home, our entryway, the paint on our home, but landscaping pay, you know, that's a big part of the curb appeal of our home. So joining us this time every weekend is Scott Berline. He does a national gardening landscaping show called Let's Garden with Scott Berline, and so let's garden. What do you say, Scott?
7: Yeah, I'm itching to get out there.
0: Yeah. So you know, really, I'm not going to say it's ignored, because landscaping is not ignored. In nice neighborhoods, landscaping really sets off the house and It can also conserve energy.
7: Oh, yeah. You know, there, I kind of categorize the landscaping as three different kinds. You can have the landscaping that detracts from the appeal of your house, you know, shoddy, ugly, unkempt landscaping. Then you have the standard issue, suburban, you know, what's expected. And that's probably not a plus, not a minus. It's just
0: there.
7: There. And then you can really knock it out of the park with, you know, a nice shade tree, you know, innovative, nice plantings, a richness of diversity. And as you mentioned, you know, saving energy, anything you can do to keep wind off the house, sun off the house, is going to help your with your energy bills.
0: Sure. You know, it's interesting. My pet peeve is unkept.
7: Yeah.
0: And unkept to me means overgrown. It's, you know, good landscaping is like furniture in a home. Placement's important.
7: Right.
0: Color is important. And upkeep is important. When it all kind of meshes together, it can still be colorful, but it doesn't look right.
7: Yeah, it's design and it's care, just as you would have inside a house. You made the comparison, and you could have a beautifully designed living room with great furniture. All the colors are right. Everything's arranged well. But if you leave all the laundry that's unfolded, the blankets, you know, the kids' toys out on the floor, whatever, you know, it you almost can't see the good parts of the design through the clutter. And that's very true with landscapes, too.
0: Scott, I'm sure you're privy, you know, to latest trends in, you know, landscaping around the home. But somebody listening right now may be thinking, yeah, mine's overgrown. Or mine, you know, that Japanese yew is now like, you know, 6 feet wide and 3 feet high, and there's three of them. And, you know, it's unkept. It's too big. It's aged too much. I've got to redesign. Where do you start with that process?
7: I would start right where I would start with a new landscape. And that would be with the big plants, the trees, the shrubs. You know, those are the foundations, the cornerstones of what you do afterwards. So if, you know, we've seen that where the front door, you can't even get in through the front door because whatever is planted on both sides is encroaching. You might just have to remove those. You might have to start over.
0: Right.
7: You know, pull those out and do a redo. And if, you know, if you're doing that and you're taking out a lot, then you look at it again from the top down, where you're looking at trees, shrubs, where they go, what they are. And once they're in place, or even before, but I like to go once they're in place, then you start looking at the little nooks and crannies that you can fill in.
0: Yeah, you brought up a good point. I was talking about the front door. And at one time, I've been in my house for, I don't know, 26 years. And I had a Japanese yews on each side of the sidewalk going to the front door. Well, these things got massive in 22 years. They got massive. And a buddy of mine said, you know, you need to take those things out. And I said, yeah, I know.
7: Yeah.
0: And he told me something. He goes, like, I said, well, he goes, look, you got this big arch. Why don't you get a yew, a Japanese yew that grows vertically? And I go, what?
7: Yeah.
0: What are you talking about? I thought Japanese yews are all big. My point being is there's a lot of new stuff and old stuff out there, and you can't expect to, or I can't expect to know all that stuff, but people in the business, they know all about that stuff.
7: Yeah,
0: it looks great.
7: If you can afford a good designer, that's a great way to go. But if you're designing on your own, knowing what plant options you have can be so helpful, and you're only going to get that by going to an independent garden center and just looking at the different plants, talking to the people there, saying,
0: right,
7: I need something tall and skinny for this purpose. And there's probably three or four things they can name. You know, or I need a shade tree that I want to grow fast. Everybody wants the shade tree that grows fast.
0: Sure.
7: You know, and, you know, what's the best one that I can grow in my neighborhood? Someone can help you with that.
0: Well, and also where you spend your Monday through Fridays, I know in our city, the Cincinnati Zoo and Botanical Gardens.
7: Yeah.
0: You got all kinds of species of plants and trees and shrubs. And I mean, just getting ideas.
7: Yeah.
0: That's where it all starts.
7: Yeah. All of them labeled, or almost all of them labeled, so you can see what they do in the landscape. And we don't do all the shearing and hedging. We let everything grow naturally, so you can see what it does if it's left alone.
0: Sure.
7: You know, and the type of site that it likes. Is it shade? Is it sun?
0: Sure.
7: That kind of thing.
0: Yeah. All right, Scott, thank you always for your input. I love talking about that. Curb appeal is such an important part of our home, and landscaping certainly kind of accents that. So thanks for your time. Appreciate it.
7: Absolutely. Always a pleasure.
0: Take care. All right, we'll take your calls next. You're at home with Gary Sullivan.
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0: And back to work we go, At Home with Gary Sullivan. 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
12: Good morning.
0: Morning.
12: Love your show, by the way. Listening every week when I can. I have a quick question. Wood fireplace. I've had the home for about 3 years now. I clean it after I get somebody and do the sweep for it every year after the season's over.
0: Yes, sir.
12: But it still give me that smell of the wood in the house. Not every day. It depends on the humidity or if it's raining or not.
0: Yeah.
12: Is there a fix for it?
0: Yeah, it's a combination of things. In a lot of cases, it is cleaned. There's a shelf up in the chimney that sometimes has an accumulation of creosotes and ash that can be a problem if it's kind of one of those misty 55-degree high humidity days and you got negative air pressure.
12: That's probably what's happening.
0: Yeah, I think that's what's happening. Sometimes it can be corrected if you have, like, fans going on in the house, bathroom fans, cooking fans. Sometimes cracking a window will actually reverse the negative airflow and start bringing it up the chimney. That's probably what I would work on next time you have that day. We're probably going into a period in time where we're not going to have a lot of that right now. But you'll have some damp, wet day that'll, you know, certainly raise its ugly head, and you'll have that smell. But cracking a window sometimes will help. I know you got air conditioning on, but just crack it just a little bit. Also, if you have your fan on your furnace, you might not just put that on auto rather than on, if it is on.
12: It is on auto.
0: Okay. Yeah. And so those are just a couple things that would help. I don't think I would take my chimney cap off, especially this time of year. You know, in the fall, maybe. It might even help with the burning of the wood, better flow. Okay. And you could always touch base with your chimney sweep, too, and tell him what you got going on, get his input.
12: Okay, which brings me to the next question, if I could.
0: Mm-hmm.
12: I do have three Easy Breeze in my basement, two crawl space and the utility room. Okay. I heard you mention one time that they work best if you have the fan on auto or on.
0: Well, not so much
12: on the
0: easy,
12: for your furnace.
0: On the furnace. So in the summertime, when the air conditioner is running, you want to put it on auto.
12: Okay.
0: So it only turns on when the air conditioner turns on.
12: Okay.
0: And if you got any ceiling fans, that helps. Just kind of, you know, it's not going to pull air out, but just kind of, you know, adds a little bit of coolness to it, to the room. I just reset all my fans to counterclockwise just the other day.
12: Okay.
0: All righty.
12: Thermostat issue. If this is the third thermostat I go through, finally I went with the smart thermostat. The issue I have, if it's on heat, it reads the temperature in the room correctly and it stops whatever I have it set on. But I turned the air condition on, the temperature will read way high in the house, let's say in the 80s, even though I have it set up at 72 or 73 for air condition. It will keep running constantly and it will never reach the 86, or even it will be very cold in the house, it'll still read in the 80s.
0: Still reading. Well, I don't have an exact answer for that. I was telling Danny,
12: three technicians changed three thermostats and they still have the same issue.
0: Mm-hmm. So where is the thermostat that you're having an issue with?
12: In the living room.
0: Okay, it's not right by a window, is it?
12: No, it's against the back wall. It's in the center of the living room.
0: I don't know. I don't know the answer to that other than, you know, a faulty. I don't know. I don't want to just say it. It's a faulty thermostat. Yeah. I don't know. What did the technician say? Did you say you called them back on it or?
12: No, I haven't. I just turned it on yesterday for the first time after installing the new smart one. It would read 76 in the house. I have it set on 72. And a correct running all night long, and it will still read 76.
0: Maybe it's not calibrated correctly. I thought you said it was in the 80s.
12: The older one, which I changed about 2 weeks ago.
0: Oh, okay. Well, I'll tell you, that's a good question, because I was telling Danny, I have almost the same thing going mm-hmm. on. I have mindset. It's the other way around. I have mine set at 78, and I turned mm-hmm. it on this morning, and it's now reading temperature in the house of 74. Wow. So it's cooling lower. You got the opposite, but
12: yes.
0: Versus mine. So I don't know. Maybe some of our HVAC people that listen, maybe they can give us some input on the thermostats, because I haven't done any research. I just noticed the problem this morning also. Keep listening, Tony, and see if we come up with anything.
12: I figured somebody will have some input usually if, you know. Great.
0: Very good. Thank you, sir. I appreciate it. I hate to give that answer, but that's the answer. The answer is no answer. All right, let's go to Lou. Lou, welcome.
13: Yeah, hey, Gary, how are you?
0: Doing fine, thank you.
13: Good, I love the show. Hey, just wanted to ask you a question. We had a house inspection, mm-hmm. and during the inspection, the inspector came back to us and said, hey, you know, you have exhaust fans that are dumping into the attic mm-hmm. and have caused a mold problem. And we didn't know that because we don't go up into the attic.
0: Right.
13: But we bought the home in 2000. This is a two-story, five-dormer home that has a 12-12 roof. So we have a large opening in the attic above our garage. That's how we enter into and exit from the top.
0: Okay.
13: Then as you go across the attic above the garage, you have to take another ladder to go up to a second level. And then that area is really tight mm-hmm. because of the pitch. You know what I'm saying?
0: Exactly.
13: So originally we did not have a vent ridge in this house.
0: Okay.
13: They had exhaust fans that were kicked on by humidity and heat.
0: Okay.
13: And then it came to an acceptable level. They stopped, you know.
0: Right.
13: So. We had a roof put on, had a ridge vent put in. The other ones that we had prior to that were the turtles that were on the back end of the house.
0: Okay.
13: You know, the turtle vents, like. Mm-hmm. And now we're in a situation where we can put the baffles that we need put in above the garage. We have easy access to those because that's about a 11, 12-foot ceiling in there. Mm-hmm. The other side, where it's tight, we can see light on the back end of the house. House faces west. The east side of the attic above the living space where it's tight, we can see light there. It's where these dormers are at, we believe, because we have an overhang, you know, on the porch. We believe that those dormers, they're real dormers. They, you know, they come into the bedroom and the walls are, you know, shaped as the dormer sits there. Mm-hmm. But what I was going to say is we believe that they hit the top plate because we can't see anything. We have no ventilation on that side of the attic.
0: Right. And plus, your fans are blowing warm, moist air into the attic.
13: No, we went ahead and hard-lined those out.
0: Okay.
13: So you corrected the gable. We didn't put the flex line in because we didn't want any dip in there.
0: Okay.
13: Where you could collect humidity.
0: Okay. Well,
13: we ran a hard line, and we didn't tee it either. We ran them separate.
0: Okay. So was the mold that was caused in the attic due to the lack of ventilation, or was it due to the fans and the bathroom exhaust?
13: Well, you know, we are only assuming, because we don't know scientifically if that was the case. What I was going to ask is when you deal with dormers, we understand where the bays are on the other side of the dormer. We're not going to have any, you know, intake.
0: Right.
13: But we don't have any light on that side of the attic at all. The other thing too is we have obviously soffit below, you know, on the other side of the overhang that has, you know, ability to allow air up there.
0: Right.
13: But
0: you don't have air being pulled out, right? I mean, you got the intake, you don't have the outtake.
13: Right. Well, the thing is we're not sure that air's coming through on that side of the house at all up there.
0: Mm-hmm.
13: Because we don't see any light, we don't feel any air, nothing on that side.
0: So is there softening down there on that side?
13: There's softening on the overhang, yeah, the overhang for the porch.
0: Okay.
13: In front of those dormers, there is soffit there. It runs all the way across. It's about a 45, 50-foot run.
0: And that part is vented, right?
13: Yeah, it is vented, but what we don't know is if we can't, even if we took the soffit off, you can only go up so far.
0: Right.
13: And we know that where the dormer sits, you're never going to get any intake because it's sitting on that top plate, right?
0: Right. So it sounds to me, I mean, at a disadvantage, I can't see it, but it sounds to me
13: that
0: soffit is a non-functioning soffit. In other words, it can't pull air in unless another vent can take air out.
13: Well, I think you're right. My question was going to be, do we go ahead and go back to an exhaust fan even with a ridge vent? Or are they competing against each other?
0: Well, they would be competing against each other, but I don't think it's competing at all. Okay? So if you had the exhaust fan on, like if you had a standard big box attic and you got a ridge vent on the top and soffits on the bottom, heat rises just like in a chimney, right? But it's got to be replaced with cooler air. And even if it's 90 degrees outside, that's cooler air. It's going to drift into the attic. It's going to let the hot air go out. That can't happen is the way it sounds to me. So you're going to have to mechanically or have somebody that, you know, specializes in insulation and ventilation take a look and see if we can. There's a lot of homes with cathedral ceilings. There's no way to even exhaust that. You know, because there's like, you know, at the peak, there's like a crawl space. You'd have to scoot up there.
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0: All right, back at it we go. At Home with Gary Sullivan. One other thing for the Lou, who's talking about the ventilation. Obviously, there was mold. I'm going to guess too. A lot of that may have been from that exhaust fan. I know we don't know that. Another thing, again, you know, got to be on site to really see what's going on and what can be added, what can be taken out. One of the things I'm seeing more and more is whole house encapsulation too. So you can get in there and foam that and make it a condition space. Where it keeps out the cold and keeps out the heat. It's not going to keep it, you know, 72 degrees and perfect, but it would keep it above freezing and not blazing hot. That might be another option also. All right, let's go to Rodney. Rodney, welcome.
22: Hi there, Gary.
0: Yes, sir.
22: quick question. I got about a 11-year-old hot water heater. Mm-hmm. No problems, no leaks. It's doing a good job for us. It's just my wife and I in the house.
0: Okay.
22: But had someone recommend changing that out because of its age and general life expectancy.
0: Right.
22: And I was considering, or the thought popped in my head, about a tankless water heater, and okay. I wanted to get your opinion on those.
0: Well, I think tankless water heaters are awesome. Is it gas or is it electric?
22: I have a gas water heater.
0: Okay. So I still think they're awesome. Electric, maybe not so much, but for a gas one, yes, they're going to be more expensive. Just so you know that, you got to make sure you have, you know, decent gas pressure. They've come a long way in the last 25 years, Rodney. You know, it used to be they were pretty limited to how many gallons of hot water they could produce per minute. Now that's just not an issue. I mean, you can get them sized to different gallons per minute. I think they're, I mean, you could have a 7 gallon per minute, a 9 gallon, a 13 gallon, you know, so you can size it just like you would a tank top or a tank type water heater. If you're looking at pros and cons, I would say the tankless will cost more. The savings is certainly there. I've had different manufacturers on this show that would say, well, the savings is there, but, you know, it may not be 30% because people have a tendency to take longer showers. Maybe that's true. I don't know. There's certainly a savings. You're not reheating the same water time and time again. It's on demand. When you fire that baby up, that's, you know, that's when it heats the water that you're going to use. Because it supercharges, superheats the water, calcium carbonate, in other words, cleaning becomes a maintenance issue, not in a bad way. It's just maintenance that would have to be done. I would check on the brand to see if they have something to help you clean that, which there are kits, or they have to have a plumber do that. Just find out exactly what that issue is. But in terms of you know, have it installed, I'd say, you know, there's a bigger upfront cost and there's less utility bills, and it's also going to last longer. You're probably going to get 20, 25 years out of that versus probably the 12 to 15 that you have right now. If you have a follow-up question, we'll get you on the other side of the hour. Just hung up, so okay. I think I answered the question. And if you'd like to join us, do so. Ken, you'll be up first. If you'd like to join us, it's 800-823-8255 at home with Gary Sullivan.

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This is At Home with Gary Sullivan.

0: personal expenses. That included restaurant meals, clothes, haircuts, and a movie. The city also says he used a city vehicle for personal trips and spent more than $2,600 on gas. Williams said he did not intentionally use city funds for personal expenses and that he paid the city back.
1: That hearing also highlighting that Mayor Williams allegedly sent inappropriate text messages to an 18-year-old high school student who was seeking his mentorship. Voters in Sweden heading to the polls today, Sunday, in an election that could keep Prime Minister Ulf Kristersson's center-right government in power or return to the center-left government. Kristersson's coalition relies on support from the Sweden Democrats, an anti-immigration party that could enter the cabinet if the right gets enough votes there. His main challenger is a former Prime Minister, Magdalena Andersson of the Social Democrats. I'm Paul Stevens. This is Fox News.
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4: Good Sunday to you from the Community Broadcasters Weather Center. Another unsettled day. Highs in the upper 80s with showers and thunderstorms throughout the area. Matter of fact, 79% storm chance for today. Early next week, you'll see upper 80s for highs and continued unsettled weather.

0: immigration party that could enter the cabinet if the right gets enough votes there. His main challenger is a former prime minister, Magdalena Anderson of the Social Democrats. I'm Paul Stevens. This is Fox News.
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3: Good Sunday to you from the Community Broadcasters Weather Center. Another unsettled day. Highs in the upper 80s with showers and thunderstorms throughout the area. Matter of fact, 79% storm chance for today. Early next week, you'll see upper 80s for highs and continued unsettled weather.
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1: Good Sunday to you from the Community Broadcasters Weather Center. Another unsettled day. Highs in the upper 80s with showers and thunderstorms throughout the area. Matter of fact, 79% storm chance for today. Early next week, you'll see upper 80s for highs and continued unsettled weather.
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4: Good afternoon and welcome to Chamberlink Radio. I'm your host, Jay Laverance, and today I have Dr. Boddy, a urologist from MUSC. How are you?
5: I'm fine, Jay. And you?
4: I'm doing good. I think today we're going to talk a little bit about prostate cancer, are we not?
5: That's correct.
4: Okay, and prostate cancer, I guess, is it on the rise or is it ebbing, or do we have more prostate cancer than we've ever had?
5: Well, prostate cancer in this area of the state is now the leading cause of cancer deaths in men. It surpassed lung cancer, and there are actually more men with prostate cancer in the PD region than there are women with breast cancer.
4: Interesting. It's an easy test, though. They have a PSA test that they can take if they get a blood test, right?
5: That's right. A PSA test has classically been what we've used to screen for prostate cancer, but it's not prostate cancer specific. An elevated PSA can mean three things. Of course, prostate cancer is one, but benign enlargement of the prostate gland can cause an elevation in your PSA, as can prostatitis or inflammation of the prostate gland. So it's more like a check engine light than it is doing specific diagnostics on your engine, tell you whether your spark plugs are what's causing the light to come on.
4: So you're the guy that does the look under the hood, so to speak, right?
5: That's correct.
4: And so when somebody is diagnosed with a elevated PSA, what's the procedure thereafter? They come see a urologist, do they get a biopsy? What happens thereafter?
5: Well, it's a whole lot different than it used to be. You used to come to the urologist, you get the finger wave, and if your PSA was elevated, most of the time you get a prostate biopsy. But we know that that's an inaccurate way to do it, and that we find a lot of prostate cancers that probably don't need to get treated. So we were doing excessive numbers of biopsies, which carry with them side effects, and we were finding cancers that really didn't need to be found, that we weren't going to treat anyway. So now we've enabled a number of other tests to be done that will be more specific about finding prostate cancers that require treatment than the old way of just doing a prostate biopsy.
4: Now, you say there are prostate cancers that you don't treat, I guess, or worry about. I mean, that sounds kind of like, I would say that if somebody says, well, I've got cancer in my prostate, you're not going to do anything.
5: That's true. And, when you hear cancer, it's a scary word, but it's not necessarily the case with prostate cancer, because prostate cancer is what we call very heterogeneous. There are a lot of different kinds of subsets of prostate cancer, some of which don't require treatment. And it's been estimated that around 50 to 55% of prostate cancers that were detected prior to more precision medicine or precision screening didn't need to be treated.
4: What are some of the screening devices that you use today versus just doing a biopsy?
5: Well, typically what we do is we use another blood or urine test that further stratifies your risk for prostate cancer. When your PSA is elevated, it's like your check engine light comes on. But the other tests are like when you go down to Auto Express and get hooked up to the computer, and it will tell you specifically what's wrong, like your gas cap's not on tight enough, or your spark plugs are bad, or you've got an oil leak. So we use blood tests and urine tests to do a secondary risk stratification. The ones that I use are called an ISO-PSA test, which measures a specific fraction of the PSA in your blood that's more commonly associated with cancer, and another test called an XODX test, which is actually not a blood test. It's a urine test, and it measures the amount of messenger RNA produced by prostate cancer cells in the urine.
4: And then if you determine that somebody has prostate cancer, what are the kind of the next steps?
5: Well, we look and say they have an unfavorable risk categorization. And most of the time we'll go on and we'll get an MRI of the prostate gland that will help us to determine what the probability of prostate cancer is and where the lesions are in the prostate gland. The way we used to do this was kind of like sticking 12 needles in an orange and hoping to find a bad part. It's not a very accurate way to do it. And now we can take that orange, image it with MRI, and put a needle in exactly the part of the prostate that's most likely to contain the cancer.
4: I got a question for you. So I have a lot of questions, actually. At what age do men or should men really be checked for prostate cancer or take a PSA? What's the average age that they should start?
5: That's something that's changed. We used to say that all men should get started checking for prostate cancer, get a PSA at age 50 and go from 50 to 70. But now we know that checking men at a younger age and maybe just doing one PSA test when they're 40 will help us to determine what their probability of having prostate cancer is throughout their life. If your PSA is less than 1.5, you probably don't need to have it checked again. But if your PSA is greater than 1.5, then you have 10 times the risk of somebody with a lower PSA, and you pay more attention to those people.
4: What kind of testing do you do for that? I mean, after the, you know, besides the PSA, what would you test? What would be the next steps for that if somebody came and said, look, my PSA is above 2 and I need to have something checked?
5: Right. Well, it's not just a test that we do. We incorporate a lot of things into the screening process besides just lab tests. And one would be to take a careful history, to determine whether or not they've got a family history of cancer, specifically a family history of prostate cancer. But there are a number of cancer heredity syndromes that are out there. Prostate cancer is probably the most hereditary cancer that there is. Breast cancer can be inherited, colon cancer, pancreatic cancer, ovarian cancer. All of those can be inherited through genes from your parents. But prostate cancer is especially one that's a heritable disease. If you have a father or brother with prostate cancer, you probably have between 5 and 10 times the risk of the general population, regardless of what your PSA is. So taking a careful history, trying to determine whether or not you've got cancers in your family that may predispose you to prostate cancer is the first step. We also look at your race. We look at your age. We can do a number of different calculations to very accurately determine what your specific risk of prostate cancer is.
4: Are men that are African American more prone to prostate cancer, or is that just generally across population, everybody's kind of got the same influence there?
5: Absolutely. Black men in this country, particularly West African men, black men from East Africa don't have these genes, and we're not sure why. And we're not actually sure what the genes are. It could be as small as what's called a single nucleotide mutation. So that means one base pair in the DNA is changed that predisposes you to prostate cancer. Black men are especially at risk, and they're also at risk for more aggressive cancers as well. So in black men, you want to be particularly careful about screening.
4: And so should that screening start earlier?
5: Well, we recommend age 40 now.
4: 40. So, and you said, you know, it used to be 50 to 70. And why after 70 do you not get screened anymore? Because Medicare won't pay for it, I guess. I don't know. What's the story there?
5: Medicare still pays for it, but it's an interesting concept. We know that prostate cancer is one of the slower growing kinds of cancer, and the majority of them are not as aggressive. And screening is finding a disease process before it becomes evident. And in men over 70, we know that more of them are likely to die of something else than prostate cancer, and that the treatment can be particularly onerous in those individuals. So we tend not to look for it in asymptomatic people 70 to 75. More specific, we don't look for it in people who have less than a 10-year life expectancy.
4: So at 70, you have hopefully that's not true, because I think I have a few more years I need to live, but hopefully that's not true.
5: Well, I'm right there with you. And the odds are, if you look at the insurance actuarial tables, you and I are only going to live another 11 years.
4: Yeah. Well, let's hope that we both beat those odds. So like in women, they have a test that they can take. I think it's called a BRCA test. Is that what it's called?
5: Right. That's one of the genetic tests.
4: Yeah.
5: And that's a particularly important one in prostate cancer, too. About 10 to 12% of men with aggressive prostate cancers are BRCA positive. And it's usually the BRCA1 gene as opposed to the BRCA2 gene mutation. That also tells us that they are their cancers are more susceptible to a particular form of chemotherapy. So in people who are diagnosed with prostate cancer, particularly aggressive prostate cancer, we're doing a lot of genotyping in those groups of people. We look for two big syndromes, the BRCA syndrome, and we look for Lynch syndrome, which are both DNA repair gene problems, so that the DNA is not repaired properly in those people. For BRCA, people get more aggressive prostate cancers, and they're much more heritable. So you want your family to know if you've got a BRCA gene mutation in prostate cancer, so they can get screened, not just your sons, but your daughters too, because it will predispose them to breast cancer.
4: So the BRCA, the BRCA gene's in a male, he can also pass that gene on to his female, his daughters and so forth. So
5: absolutely.
4: That's a good reason to get, if you know about it, to at least pass that on to your family.
5: Right. And the other big one is Lynch syndrome. And Lynch syndrome is not only associated with prostate cancer, but with colorectal cancer, pancreatic cancer, and ovarian cancers.
4: Interesting. I never knew that. That's that a man carries all those genes and can pass those on to their family.
5: Yes.
4: Now, if you are diagnosed with prostate cancer, what are some of the treatments that are available out there? I know that, you know, there's an eradication, take the prostate out. There's radioactive pellets. I mean, there's all kinds of things out there. And I think that, you know, the fear of having prostate cancer is number one, but the second part of that is the fear of what are the next steps.
5: Right. Well, just like with the whole rest of the world, everything is changing, and everything's changing in prostate cancer at a very rapid rate. We used to have basically two forms of therapy for prostate cancer, and we would treat the whole prostate gland, and that carried with it a whole lot of side effects, like impotence, inability to get erections, sexual dysfunction, voiding dysfunction, inability to hold your urine, and in the case of radiation therapy, development of new cancers and potentially injury to your rectum and your colon. So we've tried to limit the risks and more specifically treat smaller areas in the prostate gland so that we can achieve a less morbid type of treatment so that the side effects of treatment are less. And we're getting into an era called focal therapy for prostate cancer, where you can identify the lesion in the prostate gland on MRI and prostate biopsy, take all that information and just treat part of the gland, because not only can we tell where the cancers are much more accurately, but we can predict how those cancers will act based on their genomics and genetics. Genomics being what's going on with the genes in the cell, and genetics being your inherited characteristics from your parents.
4: Now, you say that you can pinpoint that. So that means that there's not a total eradication of the prostate at that point. There's just a, what would be that procedure?
5: This is the new era in prostate cancer. It's sort of analogous to what's called lumpectomy in breast cancer, where you only remove part of a woman's breast and can effectively treat those cancers with less surgery than a radical mastectomy, which is total removal of the breast. And then you can give, in conjunction with that, chemotherapy and radiation therapy, which will lessen their risk of recurrence and dying from breast cancer. We can do that now with prostate cancer. We can pinpoint where the lesion is in the gland, and we can either insert devices which will ablate that cancer, which is remove it, without injuring the rest of the prostate gland. Or we can identify that area and follow it very closely so that we know exactly what's going on in there over time and can watch it and do repeat biopsies so that the effects of treatment are removed or lessened, and we can keep a good eye on things, so to speak.
4: So, you know, most people should be going to their general doctor, their general practitioner, their primary care. Some people do not. What are some of the symptoms that I might feel as a male saying, uh-oh, you may have a little prostate issue going on over there?
5: Well, thank you for giving me the soapbox, because what I'm going to tell you is pretty amazing. Between 30 and 50% of men in this country less than 50 years old have no primary care physician. And that's a travesty. We all need to pick a primary care doctor and go see him regularly and engage in what's called preventive medicine. Men die much younger than women, an average of 10 years. They suffer from many more diseases, heart disease, stroke, all sorts of problems, lung disease, cancers, much more prevalent in men than women. So men kind of get the short end of the stick in this. There's been an Office of Women's Health in the federal government since 1991. There is no Office of Men's Health.
4: Interesting.
5: There's much less money poured into research for men's health, much less money poured into treatment of men's health problems in this country. So we need to put more emphasis on men's health. And with prostate cancer, the unfortunate thing about it is that you don't get symptoms until it's too late. And that's why the PSA test is such a useful tool in identification of that particular disease.
4: Now, do you feel that that's an obstinance on the part of a male that says, hey, I'm fine, I don't need to go see a doctor? I mean, 30 to 50%?
5: 30 to 50% have no primary care doctor.
4: That is amazing to me, this day and age when they're readily available. Do you attribute that to cost? Do you attribute it to men being men, so to speak?
5: Well, there's all sorts of obstacles to getting health care in this country today, and we need to look at that and try and reduce those. And believe it or not, it would save us a lot of money if we could do that. Treating end-stage or late-stage disease is very costly. So if we could increase our ability to provide preventive care for people, we'd save a whole lot more money on health care. The reasons are, yeah, men are macho. They think they're Teflon, that nothing's ever going to get them. How wrong can that be? We know that men suffer worse than women ever did. Part of the reason is because women get more primary care, but also because men are risk takers. They engage in a whole lot more risky behavior, like smoking or driving fast down the road. all sorts of things than women do. They have occupational hazards. Men are more exposed to different chemicals in the workplace, gases, exhaust fumes, things like that, than women are. So men are at higher risk for health problems than most women, occupationally.
4: And that comes occupationally from manufacturing and the like, correct?
5: Right.
4: So when you're exposed to those kinds of chemicals, can that cause, I mean, it can cause other kinds of cancer, but we're particularly looking at the prostate. Would that be a situation where it would cause a problem?
5: Yes. We know that men who smoke have more prostate cancer. We know that men who've been exposed to Agent Orange have more prostate cancer. So those are just two environmental things that are very well detailed, very well documented. People who eat a high-fat diet have more prostate cancer. People who eat more meat in general have higher risk of prostate cancer.
4: That's interesting. I didn't know that meat was a factor in prostate cancer.
5: It is.
4: Interesting.
5: As it really is in most cancers.
4: Huh. That's an interesting fact I'll have to keep in mind, although I don't eat a lot. I mean, I eat a little. I have a fairly good diet, so I'm okay with that. Question for me is, when you do treat a prostate patient and are able to, I guess, eradicate the portion of that prostate without destroying the whole thing, what's that recovery like? Well, first off, what's that operation like? And then what's the recovery like?
5: Well, it depends on what kind of treatment you have. Part of our goal in starting focal therapy for prostate cancer, which is where you treat only part of the gland, is to reduce the risk of the treatment. And in people who have surgical removal of the prostate gland, it's usually 3 to 6 weeks before they can go back to work. There are also associated side effects that go on with that, like impotence, inability to get an erection, which can last 6 months or more in the best of circumstances. But if you have your prostate gland removed, close to 50% of men become permanently impotent or unable to have erections without treatment. For radiation therapy, that risk is there too. So if we can avoid the side effects of whole gland ablative therapy, then the risk is less. The return to work is quicker. If I take you and freeze a part of your prostate gland, you're likely to be playing golf tomorrow.
4: That's pretty quick.
5: But if I take your prostate out, it'll be 6 weeks.
4: Well, we got a couple of minutes left here, so I'm going to give you the opportunity to cover anything that we haven't covered here in this discussion. And if you have another soapbox you want to jump on, which I think is great that you did, because I think men need to hear this out there, because typically men ignore all the signs and symptoms of being ill, and I'm fine, I won't go to the doctor, I'm fine.
5: Well, I wanted to talk a little bit about imaging in prostate cancer. One of the advances that we've had over the last 20 years is the development of MRI to image the prostate gland. It's required larger, more powerful magnets. That's the heart of the imaging source and magnetic resonance imaging of the prostate. And we've recently gotten a 3 Tesla magnet at MUSC here in Florence that images the prostate gland beautifully. We've also found out that with the 3 Tesla magnet, the big magnet, that most men can have what's called a biparametric MRI rather than a multiparametric MRI. When we look at prostate cancer on MRI, we look at 3 different ways to image it. And one of those ways requires an administration of an intravenous contrast agent. So that if we can only use 2 of those modalities of imaging on the MRI and leave out the contrast imaging, it's cheaper, it's quicker, and it's much better tolerated by men than the way that we currently do it with 3 different forms of imaging. And it looks like that biparametric MRI, using only 2 of the image modalities without contrast, will detect prostate cancer in almost exactly the same frequency as using the trimodality technique where you have to administer contrast. Now, there's always some reason that you might need to administer contrast. If you don't see a particular cancer on the biparametric imaging, you may want to progress to that. But we can do this very quickly now with a 5-10 minute study rather than one that takes 45 minutes or an hour.
4: Well, Dr. Boddy, I want to thank you for coming on and enlighten me as well as I'm sure the audience. For those men out there, the 30 to 50%, get a primary care doctor. And the other part of that is if you're over the age of 40, get a PSA. And if you have a problem, please get in touch with Dr. Boddy. I'm sure he'll be willing to sit and talk to you and go through whatever issues you have.
5: Thank you so much for the opportunity to be here today.
4: And that's a wrap for Chamberlink Radio. 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
1: I remember turning to a television screen and the horror and the shock that I felt. There was a smoking crater, a vast empty space in the side of the Pentagon. There was no doubt the United States of America was at war.
2: Former Secretary of State Condoleezza Rice today, the Pentagon ceremony where President Trump was. There's no doubt that we were at war. But we interpreted the war differently. We simply interpreted the war as us versus Al-Qaeda, or a bit more broadly over time, the war on terror, as it became known as, right? And as long as we didn't have something that was on the size of 9/11, for example, it was the war that we fought over there. Well, we were blind to what was going on here at home. They didn't have to carry out Islamic terror attacks to be carrying out the plan. They've been working parallel paths right along. Brian Mudd in for Mark Levin. My message for you on this 25th anniversary of 9/11 is that we have forgotten, or actually think more to the point, we never had our eyes open in the first place. So, Islamic terror trivia time. Who wants to play a little Islamic terror trivia? It's everybody's favorite. So we've had 9,130 days since 9/11/2001. Okay? 9,130 days. How many documented Islamic terror attacks have been carried out across the world during that time? Just the documented ones. Lord only knows, you know, what hasn't been reported, but just the stuff where we can document Islamic terror. And by the way, I updated my research in the afternoon yesterday, so I will guarantee you that the number is higher in real time, and that'll be part of the point here I'll establish in a moment. But as of yesterday, 9,130 days since 9/11/2001, 49,961 Islamic terror attacks, or an average of 5.5 terror attacks per day. 5.5. You have that one on your bingo card? How many people do you think have been killed in Islamic terror attacks since 9/11? It's the most morbid trivia ever. The answer is 320,006. 320,006 people. Or an average of 35 people every single day are killed in Islamic terror attacks. By the way, an additional 42 injured victims daily. I mean, how? Never hear about this stuff. Where is it? Can't be real. See, the reality is that Islamic terror has become such an accepted part of everyday life around the world, but even in this country, and I'm going to illustrate that here in a moment, it's become such an accepted part of everyday life that really only tends to make the news anymore if it's on the scale of Hamas's October 7th attack, or maybe years ago if it's as sensational as, say, the Charlie Hebdo attack. How many people, by the way, even recall or knew that the massacre at the Pulse nightclub in Orlando 10 years ago that killed 49 people, injured 53, was an act of Islamic terror. How many people remember just 2 New Year's days ago, New Year's Day 2025, how many people remember you had over 24 people murdered in New Orleans in this Islamic terror attack? Just since the start of September, and again, this is updated as of yesterday, I will all but guarantee you it is worse in real time. Because again, we average 5.5 Islamic terror attacks per day, and it's been just over a full day since I updated my research on this. But as of the afternoon yesterday, since the start of September, we had had Islamic terror attacks occur in Mozambique, 3 in Israel, Afghanistan, Turkey, Saudi Arabia, the United Kingdom, 2 in Australia, 1 in Germany, oh, and 1 in Tucson, Arizona. What? Hold on, Tucson? I didn't hear anything about some Islamic terror attack in Tucson. Oh, of course not. That's the way it works these days. The same way, for example, remember that whole Pulse nightclub thing in Orlando? That was just, you know, that was a hate crime against gay people. It was somebody who pledged allegiance to ISIS that went into that nightclub, killed all those people. So in Tucson recently, you had 2 men that were murdered in the name of Allah. And why is it that you didn't even hear about the terror attack in Tucson recently? Because authorities just labeled it a hate crime. It's not an Islamic terror, it's just a hate crime. It's being investigated as a hate crime. That's what you hear. And it goes away because people get murdered. A couple people murdered in Tucson is not going to make news. Just a hate crime. That's what happens. See, the point of the never forget phrase, which began to emanate around this country and the world 25 years ago today, what was it? Was it to take a little time to get sad? Was it just to go, wow, those were some amazing heroes that paid the ultimate price? Was it just to express sympathy to the victims' families? Was it just that people are too young to have lived through that? Heck no. The number one point, the single most important point, was to prevent similar stuff from happening again. The reason we don't forget, the reason we educate the next generation, is because of all of stuff like this happening again. But have we done that? Or have we just relabeled it out of political correctness? That's something else that's changed over the past 25 years. This is all part of the plan. This country, this society, the West, has been nonstop propagandized, nonstop manipulated by Islamists. This is all part of the plan. Again, I'm going to walk you through decade by decade what the 100-year plan from the Muslim Brotherhood is to take over the West. Here's a hint. We're in year 51. They're doing pretty damn well. Because we sit here and we have the 25th anniversary and all we do is get sad and, you know, remember families and everything else and get on with our lives. And they're winning. The numbers I just brought you about Islamic terror, because remember, they're working parallel paths, right? It's not just the terror stuff. It's the infiltration stuff. It's the political correctness here. But it's also how they have made their way into society in so many different ways. The Islamists. It's not just Zohran Mamdani, although that's a real cherry on top. The Islamists are laughing it up tonight. Rest assured of that. The irony. The irony that 25 years ago, Rudy Giuliani was the mayor of New York City. And you got the Islamist Zohran Mamdani. Someone who, 3 years ago, used the occasion of 9/11 to say this, that the death hasn't stopped. We mourn our neighbors who died that day, the hundreds of thousands who died in the wars that followed, the unknown millions injured and displaced. That was Mamdani's message 3 years ago today. The death hasn't stopped. We mourn our neighbors, basically, that were murdered by the Americans. You know, the whole war and terror, hundreds of thousands died in wars, the unknown millions injured and displaced. So in other words, you know, Mamdani, by his own words, on 9/11, the effort to combat Islamic terror in his mind are the equivalent of what took place on 9/11. Or potentially worse. I mean, I don't portend to know exactly his line of thinking there, just that he actually did express those words that I just shared with you. By the way, that was also consistent with what he said last year. One of the things that people kind of conveniently forgot about Mamdani 9/11 last year, he happened to be speaking outside of a mosque in the Bronx about the plight of Muslims in New York after 9/11. Because, you know, there were so many Muslims who just no longer felt safe in the city. And so it was fitting that when Mamdani signed a proclamation commemorating the 25th anniversary of the 9/11 terror attacks this week, that he handed the pen to the chief counselor that I referenced, Ramzi Kassam, the chief counsel of New York City for Mamdani, who had previously represented the top al-Qaeda terrorists in the United States. What greater symbolism is that? He handed the pen for the 25th anniversary proclamation of 9/11 to someone who represented the top al-Qaeda terrorists and who had a family member who was one of the hijackers that day. How big of a laugh do you think they got out of that one behind the scenes? What do you think the Muslim Brotherhood at large says about that one? We sit here and we ring bells and we say never forget and we feel sad and we play sound bites that we've heard 500 times and we pay homage. We do all those things. And then, hey, there's a game on tonight. Let's keep getting our asses kicked by Islam. How about it? I've got a lot more. We're just getting warmed up on the facts pertaining to all this. Let me real quick get to Brian in Jacksonville. Brian, welcome to the show.
3: Oh, thank you, Brian. More what you're saying, you can, I remember back in the day, you could just go in the airport and meet your family either coming or going, like right at the gate. And the people that were born, you know, after that, they don't remember any of that. And it should be a reminder every day when they, you know, people fly in the airport. And another point that you were making about these, I didn't know there was that many attacks since 9/11. I mean, thank you.
2: I didn't either until I pulled the most recent. That's all part of it, right?
3: And yeah, but I believe it's like the frog and the tap water. You know, it's just like all this little stuff is happening. And then when it boils, you know, these Americans are going to realize like, oh, what the heck happened? We got because their game plan, like you said, is to get like they've already got people in the Senate, you know, Tlaib and Omar and, you know, the, Saeed is, you know, running or And it's like their goal is even to get people into the Supreme Court. I mean, yep. If you listen to these imams that Mark is talking about before, and it's just like,
2: You're absolutely on point, Brian. Yeah, we're going to have to pause there because we're getting up against a break. You're absolutely right, and I'm going to walk you through how many elected officials are Islamists these days. That's the next place I'm going to go as in comparison to where we were 25 years ago. It is the boiling frog effect. You're exactly right. We will take a look at Islamic terror, and even when we see Islamic terror, out of the name of political correctness, we rename it into just a hate crime. It doesn't even make the news these days, and the infiltration is rampant. Be right back. Brian Mudd in for the great one.
0: Mudd Lovin.
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0: does not care about 9/11 or the tragedies that took place because he surrounds himself with people who believe that America deserved what it got. And he does not disavow them.
1: That is Joanne Areola. She is a New York City councilwoman talking about Mom Donnie. And there's so many symbols that you can point to. If you're actually paying attention, a 9/11, 25 years later, about what really has happened here, about whether we have forgotten or whether we even ever had our eyes open. But there's no greater symbolism than the mayor of New York City and his team and his Islamist team. One of the things I want you to think about, because this is where I'm going to get into coming up after the top of the hour, as we'll begin to wade into the Muslim Brotherhood's 100-year plan and how incredibly effective they've been while we've been blind. I want you to think about how many Islamic elected officials there were in the United States 25 years ago today. And I want you to think about how many you believe there are today. How many 25 years ago, how many Islamists are in elected capacities today? I'll end up bringing that to you. By the way, Brian was talking about the airports. Real quick, little lighthearted thing. So one thing that did end up coming up as soon as we were able to fly again, I ended up flying like the first day. I was in Savannah at the time, the first time the airport was open after 9/11. I found a car I wanted to buy in Miami, and I was flying one way down there. Young man, one way to Miami. I ended up getting pantsed in the airport. They hadn't set up the controls yet. We'll be right back.

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5: Hit the brakes or full steam ahead. I'm Pam Puso, Fox News. There's growing debate over artificial intelligence after a number of tech executives raised serious safety concerns. While speaking to reporters in Ireland earlier today, President Trump appeared to shrug off calls for guardrails.
6: 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We're the most sophisticated country in the world. And frankly, I want to keep it that way because whoever wins AI wins.
5: House Minority Leader Hakeem

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0: choose the show you want to listen to next. We have a great show for you today. And first up, we have Learning to Fly, hosted by Bruce Mittman, with his guest, Rob Collings of the Collings Foundation and the American History Museum.
1: You know, what's amazing is that this is one of the few museums you can actually touch the stuff in the museum. I don't know if you want me telling people that, but
2: no, they're not supposed to touch anything. Yeah. What are you doing? It's a tank. What are you going to do to it?
1: Yeah, you're exactly right. Well, my grandson, you know, just went berserk actually touching a tank. I mean, he was just so excited. And but it's so well curated. It's really a magnificent statement about American technology, American armaments.
2: So there's really three different themes we have going through the museum. You mentioned technology, because the technological evolution is absolutely remarkable when you look at it, especially right at the start of World War II, when we didn't want to be part of it. It was this little regional conflict, and we were isolationist. We didn't want to be in another war. But very quickly, it exploded, and we had to be part of it. And technologically, everything exploded as well and moved along very rapidly. We also tell it from a geopolitical standpoint. So everything's in a chronological order. You're going through, you're starting off with, basically, we'll bring you back to the Revolutionary War time, and then on up to World War I before you go into a trench. And you can start to feel like, boy, this is not a place to be in a trench. This is pretty horrific, because no one has an idea of what trench warfare is like nowadays, unless you're in the Ukraine, in which case you do. And then we bring people through chronologically, because war begets war. And if we don't remember these lessons, how World War I was the precursor and led to World War II, and World War II led to Korea and Vietnam, and all these historical time periods are interconnected. That's very important. But the most really captivating part of it is the human interest side, because a lot of people now don't have a grandfather who was in World War II that they can listen to the stories about. Certainly, we don't have any connection to World War I. So you have to bring back these human elements to it, of the sacrifice, of what it was like. And I think that is one aspect of the museum that just does an exceptional job of bringing this to life for people.
1: I would completely agree. Tell me where this adventure started. Bring us back to the beginning of this. And it's 67,000 square feet. So we're not talking about a small facility.
2: So are we going to rewind back to 1979? Right,
1: yeah, let's go back to 1979.
2: We're going to go back to when I was a wee lad. Yeah. My parents started this foundation.
1: What was the driving force behind that?
2: Preservation of history. So initially, it wasn't about military history. It was mostly about transportation. It was automobiles. And my parents had a collection of antique cars they put together, and they would bring them out to different events to show people what it was like. You know, it wasn't very long ago around here where there were horse and buggies and there were stagecoaches. Stagecoaches ran in this area till the 1920s. So the automobile we take for granted nowadays, that we get in it, we drive 70 miles an hour down the highway, it never breaks, nothing ever happens. But not very long ago, that was very different. So it was starting around this automotive collection in other...
1: Which is still available to be seen.
2: It is.
1: On the campus at American Heritage Museum.
2: Yeah, on select weekends, we have the automotive collection open. They did ice cutting events, because before you had a refrigerator, you had to cut ice in the wintertime and store it all through the summer if you wanted to keep anything cool. But it was in the mid-80s where there was this interest in World War II aviation predominantly. And that was a driver for the foundation being part of aviation and acquiring some very rare World War II artifacts. Probably the most significant at that time that we acquired was a B-24 Liberator.
1: Now, you had the Wings of Freedom tour, which is amazing. So tell us about what that was, what it consisted of, and your involvement with it.
2: Well, that was the logical next step. Was we had these vintage aircraft, and to share them with the public.
1: What vintage aircraft did you have?
2: So this is the B-24 Liberator, okay, which was the most produced American military aircraft in history. 18,500 were built, and only 10 are left in the world today.
1: And how did you procure all this aircraft? And also, I'm sure I had to rebuild, maintain, without parts. So you had to probably tool most of that stuff that you needed. So tell us about how that all came together.
2: Well, the B-24 was acquired from a collector in England, but it had come out of India. So at the end of the war, the Indian Air Force was, well, India was a new country, and they had a new Air Force, and they had these old, well, I say old, they were like three-year-old aircraft sitting around, which is completely modern. And the B-24s formed the backbone of the Indian Air Force at that time. And thank God they did, because the majority of the B-24s that survive of that 10
1: came
2: from
1: India. This is
2: post-war,
1: post-45, so like, yes, 48, 49.
2: Well, 47 became an independent, yep, nation, right, and that's right, when they formed these.
1: Right.
2: And they flew them for quite a long time. And so a collector had bought it in India, brought it to England. It was a massive project. And a lot of different organizations had looked at this aircraft and said, no, it's too big of a project. But a reoccurring theme throughout our history is we were naive and we said, yeah, we can do it. And so we acquired the aircraft, brought it back to the U.S. and with the help and support.
1: What was the cost of that?
2: Well, you know, it's hard. You don't want to put it in 1984 dollars because, right, it doesn't sound like much.
1: No, true.
2: But I'll put it this way.
1: In contemporary dollars, what
2: the,
1: would that?
2: The restoration took 97,000 man hours to complete. That's 34 years, someone working straight through. So you can imagine from there the cost and the effort to get this aircraft back flying again. But you had this group of veterans out there. And in 1984, 85, you know, you had thousands, hundreds of thousands of World War II veterans that
1: still
2: flew the
1: alive.
2: B-24 still alive.
1: Right.
2: And, you know, with 18,500 aircraft built, a 10-man crew, multiple crews per airplane, all the ground support, you can imagine how many people were associated with it. And so they were really, really just passionate about getting this airplane flying again, financially supportive, giving their time and effort. And we wanted
1: was
2: to
1: this
2: do
1: in
2: something
1: Massachusetts?
2: For them. Yeah, well, the restoration started in Massachusetts, but it was completed down in Florida.
1: Okay.
2: And in 1989, it took flight again. And this was the start of the Wings of Freedom tour. So we wanted to share the aircraft with the public. And the best way to do it was not necessarily just being in a museum at that time, but taking the museum to the public. So you
1: did these air shows, right, all over the country?
2: We did these events. We did 109 a year.
1: 109 a year.
2: Every 2 days, the airplanes were moving. So the B-24 was soon joined by a B-17
1: you're a pilot.
2: Yes.
1: Right? Yeah. And you have to be certified in a plane like this. You just can't say, hey, I've flown a Piper, and I'm ready.
2: It's not the best pathway.
1: Yeah, it's not the best, right, I would imagine. Was this a passion always for flying?
2: I've had a unique opportunity in my life to try a lot of different things, but aviation's been that one passion, and it goes back to the veterans. It goes back to a gentleman who was living in our town where I grew up, in the town of Stowe, and he was a B-24 pilot. And a close family friend, we would have Thanksgiving there. And I always wanted to go up and see his footlocker and hear his stories when I was a young kid. His kids didn't ever really want to hear much about that. And I'm happy to say today I have his footlocker because he's the one who gave me a lot of this initial passion. But it's the human side of it that makes it totally interesting. I mean, I love the airplanes. I love flying. That's really great. But when you get into the human stories, that's where it becomes alive and real.
1: Sure. What other planes did you then purchase after that?
2: So the B-24 started the Wings of Freedom tour, and it was joined by the B-17 Flying Fortress, another World War II four-engine heavy bomber. Those were the two main American heavy bombers during the war. So now you have millions of guys who are associated with these aircraft.
1: Sure, you've expanded the pie.
2: Yeah, you expand the pie, and you have the women who were building them in the factories. You had the women Air Force service pilots, the WASP, that flew them around. You could see how this was now this big nationwide group of people. And so we would take it around the country, take this two aircraft around the country, and we would have these veterans coming out and bringing their families out. The remarkable thing about this generation, the greatest generation, is their modesty. They came home and they wanted to move on with life after the war. World War II was horrific.
1: Sure.
2: They lost a lot of their friends over there. And they were felt as they were the lucky ones that got a chance to come home, and they wanted to start their career. They wanted the American dream, the family, the home, everything we think about. And they put the war behind them because there wasn't a need to talk about it. They weren't special in their mind. Everybody was part of the war. And so it wasn't until, say, retirement age, later in life, that a lot of these real heroes started to look back on what they did and want to talk about it and wanted to share it with their family. And I cannot tell you how many times we've seen this old guy walking up to the planes, family in tow, kids and grandkids, and he'd be like, "Yep, I flew B-17 during the war." And the family would have no idea. So, "Dad, I knew you were in the war, but you flew a B-7. You were a pilot? You were a bomber pilot?" No idea. And this was the catalyst to bring out these stories. And you'd also have veterans standing next to one another on the ramp, and they start talking. "Well, you know, I was a B-17 crew member." "Well, so was I." "Well, I was based at Bassingbourne in England." "So was I." "Wait a minute, Joe, is that you?" And they would know one another from 50 years before.
1: That's a great story.
2: And it was just a totally remarkable time to have all of these veterans connect with their aircraft.
1: What cities did you take this thing to?
2: Everywhere.
1: So big and small.
2: Yeah, we had been in 30 years, you can imagine, over 3,000
1: years.
2: Tour stops. A lot of them are evergreen. We're going back to every year.
1: Right.
2: But we were in all 49 states, so we never made it to Hawaii.
1: How big of a group of planes did you take on the road?
2: So it initially started with the two bombers, and then we added the B-25 Mitchell, which is a twin-engine bomber. This is the type of aircraft that Jimmy Doolittle flew off the aircraft carrier
1: to bomb Tokyo. Sure.
2: And then a P-51 Mustang, and then later a P-40 Warhawk. So we had multiple aircraft that became part of the tour, and it kept growing. And in part,
1: was it easy to find pilots and support for? I mean, because you're flying into markets,
2: easy to find pilots.
1: Yeah, but not so easy.
2: Training's a whole other aspect.
1: And I'm sure not so easy to find support at the airports for these, because you don't have people that are really
2: it's
1: certified in this kind of equipment.
2: Throughout the history of the Collins Foundation, volunteerism is our strongest word, because none of this would have happened without a cadre of tens of thousands of volunteers, whether they were the stop organizer. Wherever you're going to Dubuque, you had someone there who was organizing that stop. Mm-hmm. You had the volunteers coming out to help. You had the crew, which was predominantly volunteer, and the pilot pool was volunteer as well. They might have been airline pilots, but this is what they did.
1: Who flew them between markets? That had to be a real challenge, just the logistics.
2: The logistics of it was a challenge. There's a lot of training that goes into it.
1: Imagine.
2: So it's not like, you know, you're flying a 767, hop on in a B-17. It doesn't work that way.
1: You had to have some certification, I would imagine.
2: Every year there's a ground school.
1: Right.
2: And then you have ground instruction, you have flight instruction, and you have check rides. And to get to the point to be a co-pilot's one thing, then they would spend a few years as a co-pilot learning, and then finally get a type rating as a captain.
1: Plus the electronics have to all be upgraded dramatically to fly between cities.
2: Avionics, radios, and so forth.
1: Right.
2: Nowadays, it's amazing you can do it with your iPhone.
1: Interesting.
2: It's incredible what can
1: remind
2: be done.
1: Me not to be on a plane with you, however.
2: Yeah.
1: I'm not flying.
2: I know about your flying background.
1: Yeah. I'm not flying via iPhone. Was this the source of funding for you, the visibility that generated some additional investment, partnerships, people?
2: It certainly did. Mm-hmm. It gave the Wings of Freedom Tour, gave the Collins Foundation its face nationwide.
1: And credibility among credibility, probably government and...
2: And so it allowed us to expand. Mm-hmm. And then we expanded in a couple different directions. The next big real expansion was the Vietnam Memorial Flight. So we wanted to do something for our Vietnam-era veterans.
1: Isn't that F-4 Phantom, though? And,
2: there's an F-4 Phantom and, right. and some things like that. But again, this mm-hmm. is going back to our passion for the veterans and to honor them and to make sure they're recognized for their sacrifices.
1: Which is the key driver in your mission for the Collins
2: Foundation. It is. And our feeling was the Vietnam veterans are overlooked.
1: Yeah, well, terribly overlooked.
2: And we were doing a lot with the World War II veterans for the Army Air Corps side of the house. But we wanted to do something for the Vietnam era veterans. So we started to look, what would be the most iconic fighter jet from Vietnam? And the F-105 and the F-4 Phantom are the two that kind of rise
1: to the top.
2: F-105,
1: that's a two-seater front? Is that?
2: F-105s are both. So the F-105 Thunder Chief predominantly was a single-seat aircraft.
1: Okay.
2: As a
1: remember they had a two-seater.
2: You can come to the American Heritage Museum and see,
1: one now.
2: F-105.
1: Yes, I saw one there the other day, as a matter of fact.
2: Along with the Soviet missiles that were being shot at it. So we wanted to get this F-4 Phantom. And we went to Spain because Spain at the time was retiring F-4 Phantoms from frontline service. And we made an inquiry, could we buy one? They said, sure. How many do you want? Go get State Department approval and we'll sell it to you. So the problem with these modern jets, and there's a reason why you don't see them out there, is every single one has an end use agreement, which means if they're sold to Spain or they're sold to Portugal or Greece or whatever country owns them, that country cannot resell the aircraft to anyone unless the State Department approves the sale. And so the State Department might approve the sale if they're going to Israel or Turkey or some other NATO member or
1: country
2: ally.
1: Under our,
2: but they're going to say a hard no if it's going to Iran or somewhere like that,
1: sure.
2: Which Iran is actually an operator of F-4 Phantoms back when the Shah was in power. So they're very... very touchy about these parts getting out there as well. So we figured, okay, well, if we're going to go through this process of getting State Department approval, we probably should just look for one in the U.S. It'll make it a lot easier. So we went to the chief of staff of the Air Force, who at the time was a Vietnam veteran, tremendous leader, General Ron Fogelman. And he loved the idea because this was preserving history, warfighter ethos, all these things that they want to
1: honoring
2: convey.
1: Vietnam veterans, which rarely got honored. True.
2: His biggest issue was, why don't you get an F-100 instead? Because he flew F-100s. So that's what he wanted to
1: see.
2: It's
1: also a bigger plane. And
2: it was the most recognizable airplane, was right. The Phantom. So he started down the path of working towards an acquisition of one of these aircraft to fly for the Collins Foundation. And he was running into a lot of roadblocks. And even though he was the chief of staff of the Air Force, there's all these other bureaucrats in the, in the machine there in the Pentagon that didn't want it to happen for whatever reasons. So he said, go get legislation. Go get a bill passed through Congress forcing me to do it, and then I can force everybody else to do it because Congress mandated it. And again, like with the B-24, we were naive enough to say, yeah, we can do that. So we went
1: there's
2: out.
1: There's a theme here.
2: There's a theme.
1: Yep.
2: It's always,
1: yes.
2: We
1: can do that.
2: If you knew what you were getting into, right. You would never do it.
1: Well, that's being an entrepreneur. So
2: that's
1: isn't it?
2: Yeah, if you're smart enough, you would do something else.
1: If you're smart, you're not an entrepreneur.
2: Exactly. But thank God there's people who are naive and say they can do it. Otherwise, we would never innovate in this country.
1: Exactly.
2: And that's the cornerstone of it. So we went out and we got a bill passed through Congress in the 1999 National
1: Defense. Who did you go through locally?
2: So it was not local. It was actually through a senator from Colorado, Ben Nighthorse Campbell, who was a Native American senator. And he introduced the legislation and it passed through. And then we got this Phantom. It's voila with a lot of effort. Because the airplane was sitting out in AMARC in the desert in Tucson, and now we have to regenerate the aircraft back to flight. So the military stores aircraft in a very dry climate, and they store it with the intent of some of these could be pulled out later on if they're needed. If they're needed for foreign military sales, if they're needed for a drone program, you know, God forbid if they're needed for a combat role. So they're stored very well, but this is an extremely complex airplane. And so this was a cost we had to bear to get the aircraft returned to flight by using the Air Force and AMARC as a contractor for us to get it flying. And in 1999, it returned to flight. And it's the still to this day, the only civilian-owned and operated F-4 Phantom in the world. Along with that, we added an A-4 Skyhawk, which is the Navy fighter from that time period. John McCain was an A-4 pilot and a POW, and then an F-100 Super Sabre. So, you know, General Fogelman would be happy with us. And that was done to honor all the pilots who flew it, but specifically a gentleman by the name of Bud Day. And Bud Day is one of the most remarkable stories out there. He's a Medal of Honor recipient and an Air Force Cross recipient, and he led a group called the Misty Facts. And this was a forward air controller group. So they would fly these fast jets over North Vietnam with an observer in the backseat, another pilot, to find where the Ho Chi Minh Trail was going, because the Ho Chi Minh Trail was a very difficult thing to see.
1: So scouts.
2: They were scouts. Mm-hmm. Oh, that tree is different than it was yesterday. It's probably hiding something.
1: What was the top speed on these planes?
2: These are all supersonic.
1: Supersonic. Aircraft.
2: Yes. Okay. All the F-4 is a Mach 2.
1: So Mach 2. Uh-huh.
2: Yeah. And Bud was shot down and he was captured and beaten horribly and left in one of these tiger pits. And he escaped. And he's the only American who went from North Vietnam to South Vietnam. And he was in about 2 miles of a Marine Corps fire base, and he was recaptured by the Viet Cong. And you can imagine what his treatment was like then.
1: Oh, goodness.
2: So
1: yes.
2: He was sent to the Hanoi Hilton, which we'll get to later.
1: Yeah, which we'll talk about its new residence.
2: Yeah. Yep. And he became a real leader there. And was a Medal of Honor recipient for the leadership he showed, the resolve he showed. And
1: a lot of stories about Vietnam that never got told. It's an amazing, you know, my generation, a lot of people killed, injured for life, maimed, certainly critically a lot. As I'm sure you remember, when the Vietnam veterans came back, they were really treated as though they were traitors to America. And it's just a sad period for veterans in the U.S. at that point.
2: Extraordinarily sad. And they carried this burden with them. This was not their choice. They were doing
1: the patriotic thing.
2: They were doing their duty. Mm-hmm. And for them to come back and be treated like that is just horrific. Mm-hmm. No matter what you think of the conflict, the soldiers aren't the ones that
1: make
2: decisions
1: Americans
2: about that.
1: Who were drafted and and with the belief that and the commitment to protect America. So it's really a sad period in American history, frankly. Did you take these jets to the Wings of Freedom tour? Is this the next generation of Wings of Freedom,
2: or
1: is it a combination of both?
2: Yeah. The jets they're challenging.
1: I bet.
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9: Anytime you put the word poet in something, you better be poetic about it, you know. So it worked out pretty good.
10: It's beautiful. I was playing, when I first got it, as we were getting ready for the interview, I played it upstairs in the kitchen, and my wife goes, "What's that?" I said, "That's," "That's the new 38 Special hit." She goes, "Oh my God." And then I told her the title, and we listened to it together, and she goes, "That's a hit. I love it." And it's that you are an expert at one listen songs, and I'm going to segue. right? I'm gonna segue our connection. My connection to you is the second song I played on the radio as a baby DJ when I was 16 was Vehicle by Ides of March.
11: Yeah, yeah.
10: And of course, that's your songwriting partner, Jim Peterick. Didn't he contribute on this song?
9: Absolutely. We had it about three quarters of the way done, that particular one. I brought it to Jim, and we wrote a bridge and put some tweaked it a little bit, but it was pretty much well done. The chorus was already written. Verses, he did contribute second verse, but you know, he's always been an instrumental in finishing it, writing it to the wall, as they say, you know. But he co-wrote a lot of songs across the record with me. We always have a great time. He's an old friend of mine, and 40 years later, I told him, I said, you know, he had a number one song. 17 years old. I'm your vehicle, you know? And I said, dude, I was putting bulk oil in my car, an old Ford Fairlane at 17.
10: Yeah. He was in high school and he came up with Vehicle about his then model girlfriend.
9: Right.
10: She didn't want to make it. She didn't want to keep in the friend zone.
9: Yeah.
10: He said, but you can drive me to my modeling class.
9: Yeah. She'd get a ride from him all the time. He told me that story.
10: In his vehicle. And I think that won her over when it became
9: a hit. Yeah. He tried to copy. He told me it was a direct copy of Blood, Sweat, and Tears back in those days. Horn band. And, you know, that he sang it and played guitar solo and everything. You're like, man, you were awesome. 17 years old, you know.
10: But back, so that's a radio hit. You have ears for creating unbelievable rock pop radio hits, and I say that with the biggest compliment, because Hold On Loosely or All I Haven't Said, that could be played on classic rock, it could be played on pop, it could be played on hot AC. You design these songs. Let me jump. When I see Hold On Loosely, I'm gonna play it today on one of the stations I'm on. I back up and say, okay, J-Bo, Don Barnes is standing behind you with his arms folded saying, when you're talking over Hold On Loosely, don't mess this up. Let the song breathe. That don't talk about Taylor Swift. Don't talk about your contest. You need to let this song, because that's what Don Barnes wanted.
9: Yeah, that's right. That's right. Well, you know, I've always been kind of a, and Jim knows this too, both of us have been attentive students of good songwriting, choruses that lift up out of the song, that sing-along quality. I think that's what differentiated us from the other Southern rock bands. They were blues-oriented, and everything's kind of linear, and it's kind of a jam thing and takes for a piece of music. But, you know, I think that, you know, it helped us be separate from that and be more of a arena rock group with hit songs and radio songs. And I mean, I used to just wake up in my day jobs back in those days and, you know, the alarm clock radio would come on and some killer song would just felt like it fell out of the sky. And I'm like, how do they do that? You know, I want to learn how to do that. It's a kind of emotional thing. You're sensitive to those kind of things. And I've always been one to, My style of songwriting is I've always kind of cataloged little bits and pieces, and Jim Peterick knows this too. But I'll put like 8 seconds of some guitar figure or something that seems like for the time I'm just noodling, put it on there, and I'll get a collection of about 15 or 20 bits and pieces, and then put it away. Because you get tunnel vision if you start trying to write a song to the wall all the way to finish it. And so if you put it away and you come listen back to it, little micro cassette recorders, anything, it's almost like another person is playing you ideas. I forgot what I put on there, you know, 15 ideas. And so I just go through the little catalog and find four or five of them, like really move me and think, man, that could be a song. We could definitely make that. And I like that intro. I like whatever was, you know, compelling me to write it. So that's a weird way to do it. That's the way I do it. But a lot of other people, they sit and they write it all the way. But, you know, I'll take those little bits sometimes, even way back in the 80s, you know, I said, I got this thing. It's about 20 seconds long. And he's like, ooh, that is good, man. We can make, you know, we could do this, we could do that. And you get instant validation from someone who is a professional. You know, he's a king, man. He's one of the legend and kings, you know, he's out there. But yeah, he would bring a lot to the table. And you know, I'd have a little idea for a chorus. I mean, Hold On Loosely was about, you know, basically was his kitchen table. And he said, and we had just met him, this is 40 something years ago, and I said, I was going through a relationship that was going south, and it was, you know, not happening. And Jeff Carlisi and myself went to his house and sat there. And he said, "So how you guys been doing?" And I said, "Man, what is it about people that just can't seem to tolerate their differences? They want to change the other person. They keep them under their thumb. They don't want them to grow and that kind of stuff." And I had these notebooks. Songwriters have their notebooks of lines and titles. And I had my notebook open, and I said, "What do you think about this title, Hold On Loosely?" And he said, "Oh yeah, but don't let go." And that was the first thing out of his mouth. It was the great couplet, and it framed that story, encapsulated everything. And we were off to the races. We wrote it about an hour and a half, and it's been like an anthemic song all these years. We save it for the last in the shows because it didn't make it to top 20. I think it was, it was 28. Yeah, I think it made it 28. But it's become so important over these years. People come up and say, "Man, that song means so much to our relationship and our marriage and everything. Thank you for that." It's like, really? Because we weren't trying to do that. We were just trying to get on the radio, you know? It's like highly competitive to even get the door open at radio.
10: Yeah. Well, you should know, it charted beat at 28, but radio that started in the 80s with something called, and I'm sure you've heard this name, research. And these big research companies were hired by these big radio stations, and they go into an auditorium, they play 800 song hooks to an audience, and then they pull out the best 400. Hold On Loosely, really? Caught Up In You always comes back and tests. Because people, not everyone buys the same amount of records, or some people don't even buy records. But they do want to hear songs on the radio. Hold On Loosely, Caught Up In You, Second Chance, time after time, year after year. It tests great, and it always makes it in that top 400, sometimes the top 20 or 30. And we play it twice a day on our classic hits. So congratulations, it worked.
9: Thank you. That's been a long journey. You know, we suffered and starved. We had three failed albums, basically. But, you know, that's why I don't recommend it to these young guys, you know, because they want to do it for the partying or the girls or whatever. I said, "Man, you got to be an artist. You got to learn your craft. You got to be five steps ahead of yourself. You know, you can't stop and just have." Some people have asked me, if you had to do it over again, what would you do different? I'd probably have had a better time, because we would roll through these cities, sold out arenas everywhere, and look at the marquee, and yeah, that's great and everything, but we've got to have material for our next album. We got, you know, so it's that kind of thing. You got to be really make a big commitment to it, you know, and be that many steps ahead. You sacrifice anniversaries and birthdays and holidays and everything. You got to rehearse. And so that's what we did. Our work ethic was pretty hardcore there.
10: Yeah. Well, let's hear your latest work. And I'm going to play a snippet of the single off Milestone, celebrating 50 years, 38 special. This is the first time we've ever played a cut on the podcast. So you're breaking a record with us right now.
9: Excellent.
10: Let's play. This is All I Haven't Said. A little snippet, Don Barnes, 38 special. Now,

0: be happy with that.
1: Isn't that beautiful? I every time I heard it, I thought, oh, just give this song a fighting chance. This is beautiful. It's a diamond. I'm telling you, it's one of those that you can feel it. I feel it. And if it impresses me after hearing it so many times, then it's got to make a difference to somebody out there.
0: It's a hit. One listen. I again, one listen, I'm like, oh my God, they did it again. That is so, it's powerful. It's rock. It's ballady. It's just right. You did a great, great job. So didn't you break a record today? Where are we in the Billboard charts? You just told me.
1: Number five. Number five, top rock albums in the country. Number five, it debuted. It's only been released a week. So we were, you know, glad to have it out. It went through all the process and getting everything out. And actually, on a side note, it's in the top 30 of albums across the country. But it's number five rock album, you know, so top 10. It's a great.
0: It's September 30th. You hit top five today. Congratulations. You must be so proud.
1: Thank you. It's amazing 50 years later to, you know, be still. I told my manager, Fred, you know, Fred. I told him, I said, you know, that sound was successful back in the 80s. That sound, my voice, guitar, all the writing. I said, there is no reason at all why that sound can't be successful in 2025. So we tried to make a more updated version of 38 Special. It still has the elements, still has that sound, the guitar figures and arrangements. There's all kind of different songs on the album. There's big guitar bangers in your face. The next song would be like a mid-tempo introspective song. And we just take them for a ride, kind of like our live shows. We unfold that history. We take them for a ride for an hour and a half.
0: Yeah. So you mentioned in one interview I saw that, talking about your live shows, you're on the road, you're doing a ton of dates, but was it true that you were making Millennium in between the tour going back and forth? You had to record some and then get back on a plane?
1: We recorded in Collective Soul Studio in South Atlanta. I were friends with those guys. Will Turpin, the bass player, he's a great guy, great friend of ours. We'd jump off the road, we'd go record three basic tracks, and then we'd get back out and do, you know, 18 cities or so, and we'd carve out some time again to all meet, and it was near the airport, so those guys, they're Florida guys, I live in Atlanta, but we'd jump back in there and do three basic tracks and jump back out. It's kind of left brain, right brain thing. You get out there, it's like, how's this go again? Because you're creating, and then you're also rehearsing and unfolding the history. So, yeah, and what happened is after we did get all the basic tracks, they're done, bass, drums, keyboards, everything. But I had to go and put all the overdubs and harmonies and vocals and guitar solos. Jerry Riggs came with me. So I'd have to fly up to Chicago through our off time, through the winter. And I found myself in, you know, middle of January in Chicago, wrong place to be in the middle of January.
0: It's cold.
1: Ice storms and everything. But we finally got it done, and there was some parts. I had the car waiting for me out there. I'm in the vocal booth putting the last harmony parts, and he's getting me to the airport midway. I got to get to Indiana or somewhere, you know. But it was a labor of love, but it was definitely a daunting task to try to put all that together. But I did want to show something for the 50th anniversary. That was what whole goal. Yeah.
0: But touring versus creating and performing in a studio, that's, like you said, that's two different brains, right?
1: Yeah.
0: Can you explain that? Like for young performers that want to do record, but also want to perform live.
1: Yeah. You kind of have to shut that part of it down and try to appear in front of a crowd and be everything you can be. Now, you know, we learned a long time ago that, like, playing with ZZ Top specifically, we saw how they became characters. They had to get outside of themselves because backstage they're quiet and calm, you know. And we learned a lot watching them. Said, "Oh, you can't just go up there and be normal. You got to go outside of yourself and be 50 feet tall in front of these big arenas and everything, you know." So we did learn how to get outside of yourself because basically we're all, you know, some kind of shy and just normal people, but getting on stage, you gotta, hey, how's everybody doing? And you know, it's all that, you know, so you're outside of yourself. But you know, so it's a whole different world there from being in a quiet studio and listening to the guys. That hi-hat loud enough? Is this, you know, you're creating as you're going along. And so it's a real task to try to differentiate from it. Yeah.
0: We saw you at the Woodstock Fair. It was either Biggie or the Woodstock Fair a couple of years ago.
1: Big
0: And you
1: ego.
0: guys did something so cool. You're playing Second Chance, and you were right at the, I think, third act of the song and the hook, and you yelled out and congratulated the songwriter. So,
1: Yeah.
0: and the audience, applauded, screamed, and right back on the hook, ahad. And it was just a beautiful feel good right as you went into the hook at the
1: Yeah.
0: end. And it was so great. I love how you did
1: Right.
0: that.
1: Show business, you know, you got to go out there and be a showman, you know, do the right things. Yeah.
0: Who is on the album with you? You got some big names that contributed.
1: We had a great time doing some different things. Pat Monahan from the band Train, he and Joe Bonamassa had done a version of Hold On Loosely, and they had the intensity there, and they released it to YouTube, and it got like a million hits. And so that was like, what was the year before, and I found out about it. Someone sent it to me, and so during these phases of recording, I was doing, I'm thinking, you know, I'm going to reach out to his manager, see if he would like to sing a song with me or something, you know. And manager got back with me, said he'd absolutely love to do it. He's been a lifelong fan. And so he came and just crushed it. You know, he brought all that soulful singing and ad libs and everything. You know, it was a song called Slightly Controversial. And again, like I said, we were trying to get outside of ourselves and be more of a modernized 38 special in 2025. And I told Pat, I said, now this song's kind of angular and kind of rude, you know. And he said, oh, let's go with the rude one. You know, so he came in and, you know, it was great. I said, well, we've made new friendship here. I said, you know, between the two of us, we could probably scare up a pretty good song. We want to do some writing together. And he said, hell yeah, let's do that. So we're all looking forward to doing that in the future. Yeah. The other co-write was, of course, Jim Petery. We talked about him, but Randy Bachman had, you know, he was the Guess Who and Bachman Turner Overdrive and all that. And I found myself in Nashville one day, and the publisher said, Randy Bachman's in town. Would you like to spend the day with him? And I said, absolutely. You know, I was a big fan of his. And so we got together in a little writing studio, and, you know, we wrote this song called Long, Long Train, and it's a haunting chords. I actually started it on piano. It's a things when you play something on piano, things look different and they feel different. And so I just transpose. I've done a lot of songs like that, transpose it from keyboard. I don't consider myself any big piano player, but I can bang on it. You know, I know the chords. So. Anyway, transpose it to guitar and make a guitar song out of it. But so it was kind of a social commentary song. It was like we both knew we were going to keep something like vague. You know, you don't want to pinpoint anything. You don't want to name any names because then you got a protest song and nobody wants that, you know. So we just kind of framed it as the life, the way life is these days, and what are we leaving our children, and just that kind of thing. But the song itself is so haunting. It's like one of my favorites. It's a mid-tempo introspective song, but it just floats along, and it's so well done. All the players in the band did a great job, you know. And if you'll listen to it sometime, in the middle of the guitar solo, Jerry Riggs did the kind of Steve Cropper guitar thing, but I wanted to put the ghost on the train. We're talking about, you know, the long, long train, or your will you be included and all that, you know. So you'll hear these harmony guitars behind it, and that's the ghost on the train. So you'll check it out. So that's for all the listeners out there who do have it. They'll hear what I'm talking about. Anyway, I told Randy, I said, you know, man, I played all your songs in high school dances and teen clubs and all. I said, you know, all the Guess Who songs, American Woman and Shaking All Over and These Eyes and all these early Guess Who songs. And I said, you're kind of part of a pivotal moment in my life. I said, I was a young married man with a baby, and that baby's about as old, almost as old as I am now. But I told him, I said, I was doing day jobs, and I was in Florida and digging palm tree holes as a landscape company. There's a lot of palm trees down there, you know. And so I said, I was down in this 5-foot hole digging a hole, pushing the idiot stick, you know. I said, the radio was playing in the truck. And I said, I heard the opening chords to Taking Care of Business, but I'm bum, da da da da da, you know. And I told him, I said, I was down in the heat of this, in Florida heat, in the hole, and I thought, I can play that right there. That guy's on the radio. If he can play that, he can get on the radio. I can do that, you know. So I told him, I said, I literally felt like I got to get myself up out of this hole and get to work, you know. So he loved the story, and it's funny how full circle, it comes around all these decades later, I'm sitting across face to face with this guy writing a song together, the same guy from the Palm Tree Hole. Isn't that odd, surreal, you know? So he loved it.
0: He inspired you, and it comes back full circle that he's on your record. That must make you so proud and excited.
1: Yeah, you know, so we're both happy with the way it came out. It came out, you did a good job.
0: You're the soundtrack of our life, Don. I mean, did it make you happy, having the goofy fun of the side? You know, everything is, you know, showbiz. Hold On Loosely wasn't Joe Dirt.
1: Right? All those movies, we did a lot of songs for movies. We were on A&M Records, and they had a subsidiary, A&M Films. So we became kind of the token rock band to do movie songs, Teacher, and, you know, Back to Paradise from Revenge of the Nerds movie. We did the whole soundtrack to Super Troopers and put a couple songs of Trooper with an Attitude that was in there. But it was fun to have those hits and be on MTV at the same time. People were, you know, we unfold that history live. We unfold all this, every song that we've ever charted with, everything. And so people can, it's a real ride. You know, we come out explosive opening, keep climbing somewhere around the middle. We give them a little break with Second Chance. And Jerry Riggs is just a master of the guitar. He can dazzle them every night. He did the soundtrack to Heavy Metal back in the 80s. He had a Capitol Records, and he did a song called Radar Rider, so I introduce him to the crowd, and then he does this little interlude, almost like a Pink Floyd, like a David Gilmour thing, and he transforms the whole arena into a completely different atmosphere, you know, and so, and I can, of course, go back off stage and rest my voice for a minute and, you know, drink some hot tea and throat spray and all that and get back out, but Jerry does a great job, and, you know, so it's like having Jeff Beck on the other side of the stage. He brings that power, you know, and he's just a sweet guy, you know, so we have a great time together.
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8: More attacks. I'm Paul Stevens, Fox News. Iran saying one person is dead, several others hurt after a commercial ship was hit in the Strait of Hormuz. Meanwhile, Houthi rebels continue to wreak havoc at another strategic shipping route.
9: These Iranian-backed Houthi fighters in Yemen are really continuing to gain more and more ground. As they continue to take territory in Yemen, they're also launching attacks against Saudi Arabia. They're using missiles and drone attacks, and they are targeting Saudi infrastructure. Now, they've already taken a key port city of Mocha, but what is more concerning to the West is their control over territory near a key strait, the Bab el-Mandeb Strait. Through this strait passes about 12% of the world's oil. If they could control that, along with the trouble in the Strait of Hormuz, it could be a real potential bottleneck for world oil. Now, Iranian officials continue to stress that they have nothing to do with the recent Houthi advance in Yemen and the attacks against Saudi Arabia.
8: Fox's Steve Harrigan in Tel Aviv. President Trump speaking earlier today about the conflict with Iran.
10: Iran wants to make a deal so badly. They're calling constantly. They want to make a deal. They got to make the right deal. I'm not going to make a deal that's no good.
8: That comment from outside the Irish Open Golf Tournament in Ireland. The president also weighing in on the war between Russia and Ukraine and a request he

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2: House leaders asked for their takes on the president's idea to give $5,000 to each U.S. adult if the Republicans keep their majority in Congress.
3: House Minority Leader Hakeem Jeffries on ABC's This Week said he's not expecting the president to follow through on $5,000 payouts.
4: It wasn't a serious proposal that was presented by Donald Trump. He's broken every promise that he's presented.
3: House Speaker Mike Johnson on NBC's Meet the Press said the president's proposal may not actually mean cutting checks, but may be based on policies.
5: Ways to further incentivize and grow the economy and make sure that Americans keep more of their hard-earned dollars.
3: If and however that happens, Speaker Johnson says it's something that will have to be processed in Congress. Grinnell Scott, Fox News.
2: Well, despite his sagging approval rating, Chicago's Mayor Brandon Johnson says he will seek re-election.
6: The question isn't whether Johnson wants another 4 years. It's whether Chicago voters will give him the chance. Amid a recent University of Chicago poll that shows less than 14% of voters want Johnson to run again, the Democrat mayor's low approval as Chicago faces major crime and public safety problems, a nearly $1 billion budget gap, and tax increases and new fees over budget cuts. Problems, the mayor has said, are real, but also decades in the making. In Chicago, Jeff Manasso, Fox News.
2: And Mayor Johnson says he is the only legitimate progressive candidate in that 2027 crowded mayoral field. Wisconsin gubernatorial candidate Tom Tiffany and a pilot okay. They're recovering from minor injuries after their four-seat plane lost power, had to make an emergency landing in the water off of Lake Wausau. Tiffany says the plane began to submerge after landing forcing both men to exit and swim into shallow water, where they finally were reached by first responders. I'm Paul Stevens, and this is Fox News.
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9: Good Sunday to you from the Community Broadcasters Weather Center. Another unsettled day. Highs in the upper 80s with showers and thunderstorms throughout the area. Matter of fact, there's a 79% storm chance for today. Early next week, you'll see upper 80s for highs and continued unsettled weather.
10: He's here. He's here. Now, broadcasting from the underground command post, deep in the bowels of a hidden bunker, somewhere under the brick and steel of a nondescript building, we've once again made contact with our leader, Mark Levin.
11: For 25 years, the deep state has hidden the truth about what happened that day 25 years ago. President Trump, you're our last hope. Release the unredacted files that implicate Saudi Arabia while what's left of the victims' families are still alive to see it.
12: That was a refrain that was said on more than one occasion today. That was the nephew of victim Lisa Marie Terry. The 9/11 Memorial and Museum remembrance on this 25th anniversary of 9/11. As my message to you is that forget the never forget. I think we've forgotten, and more than that, I think we never had our eyes open in the first place. So I've been laying out the incremental

0: Islamism as part of the Muslim Brotherhood's 100-year plan to take over the West and how incredibly successful they've been. If you missed the first couple of hours, I recommend you check out the Mark Levin podcast, where you will be able to get those, and it'll catch you up to speed. I'm getting ready to break down, by decade, a summarized format of the 100-year plan. And you can see what's happened. You can see where we are. You can see where we're going. And the where we're going is what's going to happen if we continue to do things the way we've been doing it for the past 25 years, actually 50. But we had what should have been the biggest wake-up call to open our eyes 25 years ago today. But if 9/11 didn't do it, what is? What is? Which is why I've taken this occasion to try to hit you right between the eyes with information and maybe open some. Maybe be provocative in a way that all of us are like, you know what? Maybe we need to do things a little bit differently from here. Because the approach we're taking is a means to an end. Brian Mudd in for the great one, Mark Levin. I'm the host of the Brian Mudd Show. It's always an honor and a pleasure being here with you. Would love it if you did go ahead and follow the Brian Mudd Show podcast, wherever you get your podcasts, if you don't already. I know a lot of you folks over the years have been subscribers to my podcast. I really appreciate that. It's been huge, huge, huge for me over the years and continuing to see that podcast growth. So thank you. You can also check out at Brian Mudd Radio socially, basically everywhere there too. So let's dive in on the Muslim Brotherhood's 100-year plan, the Islamic takeover of the West. The first decade that was laid out in the plan was the 1980s. Okay, this whole thing came to light in 1982. In the 1980s, the first decade that the effort was put in motion. And so the idea in the 80s was to establish the strategic framework for the takeover in the West. Establish the strategic framework. And so the idea here was to develop the long-term vision, identify Western societies as environments for Islamic movement building, and establish organizational and financial infrastructure. Okay, so the 80s was about identifying Western societies as environments for Islamic movement building, and then establishing some organizational and financial infrastructure in the West. What was the 90s? What was the idea there? Now, in the 90s, the idea was to build the North American network. 90s was about getting a foothold in North America. And so the idea was to establish and connect mosques, associations, charities, schools, student organizations, and professional networks to develop a specific North American strategy. Okay? 90s all about establishing and connecting mosques, associations, charities, schools, student organizations, professional networks for a North American strategy. How about the 2000s? What was the idea in the third decade of the Muslim Brotherhood's 100-year plan? It was for institutional consolidation. In the 2000s, the plan called for expanding community institutions, advocacy organizations for Islam, educational infrastructure, and financial capacity, developing relationships with political and civic institutions. Okay, so you think about that. the first decade of this century, expanding community institutions, advocacy organizations. And as we go through this, you can probably begin to mentally fill in the blanks with a lot of groups and names and things, educational infrastructure, financial capacity, developing relationships with political and civic institutions. Okay, how about last decade? What was the idea in the 100-year plan last decade? In the 2010s, by then, the idea in the fourth full decade of the 100-year plan, political and civic integration and influence. The Muslim Brotherhood wanted to increase participation in elections, wanted to increase participation in government, in universities, in media, in civil rights organizations, and civic institutions, called on developing Muslim political leadership and to broaden alliances. Okay, so last decade, think about this, increasing participation in elections, government, universities, media, civil rights organizations, civic institutions, developing Muslim political leadership and broadening alliances. When was the squad? Not only have they been enormously successful in this, you remember that it was the 2018 election cycle that we got the squad? They were just looking to increase participation in elections and then start developing Muslim political leadership. Boy, they did well, huh? What's the plan where we are right now? What are the 2020s about? If we take the timeline laid out, we summarize it from the Islamic takeover of the West. Move from participation toward institutional influence. I mean, it's really rather remarkable when we take a look at this having been laid out over 50 years ago now, and how spot on the organization of the Islamists has been. So to move from participation toward institutional influence, the idea, increase the number of elected officials, political organizations, advocacy networks, and influence within education, media, corporations, and government. I mentioned at the top of the second hour just how significant the increase in elected officials happened to be over 25 years ago. 25 years ago today, 9/11, 2001, there were exactly two Islamic elected officials in the United States of America, both in Michigan, which was the ground zero takeover space for Islamists in this country, where they grabbed foothold, Dearborn, poster child, and began exporting. Two 25 years ago to 255 now. Think they're right on plan there? 2020 is all about increasing the number of elected officials, political organizations, advocacy networks, influence within education, media, corporations, and government. If you remember the number of terrorist attacks I was talking about, including even having one recently in Tucson, Arizona, not even called an Islamic terror attack. It was just written off as like a local murder of two people being investigated as a hate crime. It's all part of the influence in media. In education, we can't teach this stuff. You know that there are only 15 states that have 9/11 education as part of the curriculum? Only 15. Media, just hate crimes. We don't have Islamic terror anymore. Don't even tell you what goes on outside the country at all with Islamic terror. We have 5.5 Islamic terror attacks every day. Doesn't make the news. Think they've been effective in this regard? Okay. That's where we are now, the 2020s. Where are we going? If we don't do anything any differently, where are we going? Because they've already shown us that they have been damn successful for the past 50 years. So if we continue to, you know, sit here every 9/11 and go, never forget, and get our asses kicked by Islam, where is this thing going? The 2030s. Greater political leverage. Greater political leverage. Use an increasingly established institutional base to influence legislation, public policy, and political coalitions. Okay, so it's all about increasing numbers in elected office this decade, right? Along with the media manipulation and everything else. So next decade, it's about using that gained leverage politically to influence legislation, public policy, political coalitions in a way that's favorable for Islam. That's the 2030s. What would the goal of the 2040s be as part of the 100-year plan? Well, that would be the normalization of Islamist political ideas. All part of the boiling frog here. So the idea by the 2040s, if we do nothing any differently, is that the Islamists will move ideas previously regarded as specifically Islamist toward greater acceptance with mainstream political discourse and institutions. Okay, so no longer will it be outside of the norm. You'll not think of Islam as anything any different than you would the idea of Christianity or Judaism, the Judeo-Christian values this country is founded upon. It would be it just complete normalization of the Islamist political ideas. Now, again, there is nothing compatible with this country and Islam's political ideas. Take a look at every Islamist-governed country in the world. If you have any doubts about what that looks like, look at every country that is governed by Islam. Every Islamic law country in the world. What does that look like? Far cry from the United States of America, isn't it? So that's the 2040s. That would leave us three more decades. Where will those go if we do nothing any differently? I'll break that down for you next. Brian Mudd, in for the great one.
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0: My husband, Tom Strada, you are missed more with each year that passes. But how can it be 25 years and still we have no justice for the role that Saudi Arabia played in your murder?
1: Yeah, Terry Strada, the memorial in New York City today on this 25th anniversary of 9/11, as this is still about Islam. And specifically, as we sit here and pay homage to those who were heroes that day, those who were victims that day, the families, we say things like never forget. What's really been going on over the past 25 years, and actually 50 years, Islam's takeover of the West and the success of it. I had brought you up to where we will be in the 2040s if we do nothing differently. So we get down to the final few decades of the plan. If we continue down this path for another 25 years, that takes us into the 2050s, right? Where will we be in the 2050s if we do nothing any differently and continue to allow Islam to take over the West? Well, the plan for the 2050s is generational consolidation. See, by then, the Muslim Brotherhood plans that the second and third generation Muslim Americans be able to occupy prominent positions in politics, in education, in business, in media, in civil society. So it is to take all the influence across all sects of society, that second and third generation, and consolidate and get it all moving in the same direction. So where would we be by the 2060s? The second to last full decade of the plan, institutional parity and influence. So by then, the idea is that Muslim institutions are to become major participants in American political and cultural life rather than being viewed as minority community institutions. So by the 2060s, the mainstream or even the predominant influence in culture and society in the United States is to be Islam. And so that takes us up to the final full decade of the plan, and then what lies at the end of it. What does that look like exactly? Where will we be if we do nothing any differently than what we've been doing? I'll break that down for you next. Brian Mudd in for the great one, Mark.
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2: Homeland Security Secretary Mark Wayne Mullen today. And we can say this. While we have, in a lot of ways, not been minding the stores, I've been breaking down on this 25th anniversary of 9/11. And we know that there have been a lot of failures when it comes to security at various levels over the years. To not have had something on the scale of a 9/11 or even close in the 25 years since, there's been an awful lot of great work behind the scenes that we never knew about. And that's the thing. You know, it's like referees or umpires, right? They're only part of the story. They only get attention if they're not doing a good job. And that's the case in that capacity. A lot of folks have done a great job, and we have no idea. Brian Mudd in for Mark Levin. I've been breaking down the 100-year plan, the project set forward starting in the 1980s by the Muslim Brotherhood. And I've broken down decade by decade what the idea has been to take over the West. If you are just joining us, I highly recommend that you end up checking out the Mark Levin Show podcast and you can get caught up to speed. And now at the end, where we will be in the 2070s if we do nothing differently, if we just continue this incremental path, because they are absolutely on plan, if not ahead of schedule, with where they want to be in 2026. But as they would come near the end of their plan, what would the 2070s look like? The final full decade of the plan calls for political transformation. The idea would be for Islamist political organizations to translate the institutional influence into broader changes in law and governance. This is the transformation over to Islamic law. So the decade before, the 2060s, was to leverage, to pull together the parity and influence for the Muslim institutions to become major participants in American political and cultural life. And then to transform politically society in the 2070s. Which takes us up to the end of the 100-year plan, around 2080 or so. Where would that put us? The long-term end game here, the broad ideological objective that is described, is the establishment of Islamic political order and government. Islamic political order and government. Islamic law. Sharia law. Now, for those who have not read the Quran's chapters are known as surahs. And I'm just going to list off a few because people are like, well, the Quran, it's not bad. Like anything else, you have Muslims that will pick and choose what they want out of Islam. No different than the different sects of most religions where people pick and choose. But then there is originalism. In every religion, you have originalism. The Quran is the Quran. And in Surah 9:5, you will find this. Surah 9:5 reads, "So when the sacred months expire, kill the mushriks," those are believers in other gods, "wherever you find them, and catch them, and besiege them, and set an ambush for them everywhere. When the four forbidden months are over, wherever you encounter the idolaters, kill them, seize them, besiege them, wait for them at every lookout post. It's pretty clear, right? That Muhammad's a really nice guy, other than that kind of stuff. In Surah 47:4, it states this. When you meet the unbelievers in the battlefield, strike off their heads. People wonder, where did all the beheadings come with Islamic terrorism? Surah 47:4 says it right there. It's very specific, the Quran. You know, the religion of peace here, Islam. In Surah 476, it states this. The true believers fight for the cause of God, but the infidels fight for the devil. Fight then against the friends of Satan. Unless there be any doubt, you have Surah 48:29, which states this. Muhammad is the messenger of Allah, and those with him are forceful against the disbelievers, merciful among themselves. Okay, so you are to be forceful against those who are not with Muhammad, not with Allah. You either see it our way, or we are to be forceful with, again, the instructions that I laid out previously, but merciful among yourselves, you know. The Quran has always called for and continues to call for acts that we recognize as terror against anyone who isn't with Muhammad. And then you get into how many people actually believe this stuff. So how many people are down with Sharia law that are real observant Islamists? You know, it's actually almost all of them. Pew Research has studied this over the years. And the Pew Research Center found 80% of Muslims in Asia believe in Sharia law. Based upon your African country of choice, no less than 64% up to 74% of Muslims in African countries, and then also throughout the Middle East, it's around 75% more broadly, believe in Islam under Sharia law. Exactly what's called for the Muslim Brotherhood plan. Again, one of the things that people always said about the poor Palestinians. No, they voted for Hamas. I mean, the crazy thing is, they had a terrorist government previously. They're like, nah, these people aren't terrorists enough for us. No, Yasser Arafat thing. Like, give us Hamas. These people are serious. They really want to make sure that Israel doesn't exist. And get rid of all the Jews. River to sea. These people will do it. And they voted them in, overwhelmingly. They weren't victims. They asked for it. They wanted it. Overwhelmingly, Muslims around the world are actually observant of the Quran. It's the uncomfortable truth that people don't want to realize in this country, that don't appreciate. This is still about Islam. So there you go. Let's dive in. We've had Paul, who's been super patient in Connecticut. Paul, welcome to the show.
3: Hey, how are you? Great job.
2: I'm well, thank
3: Brian.
2: You.
3: Yeah, very insightful. So, you know, very concerned, obviously, and let's call it for what it is. You know, it is an invasion. There are enclaves being set up throughout the country. You know, most of the 57 countries that were taken down by Islam were Christian or Judeo at one point in time. So everything you've said about the business end of what they're up to is supported by history and truth. So then if we look at, you know, the core pledge in our government oaths to support and defend foreign and domestic, you know, enemies, foreign and domestic, while I applaud, you know, the president's efforts against Iran, I mean, certainly most needed, without a doubt, but I don't feel there's a commensurate emphasis here stateside on repelling this invasion. It's just stunning to me that Dearborn, Michigan has Arabic street signs, complete takeover, and the nonsense in Minnesota, and there's a Hamlet in New York, Islamburg, Tompkins, New York, that's supposedly the headquarters for the Muslims of America. I mean,
2: so you're exactly right. You're exactly right. And one of the things that I could do, you know, is I went through the plan over the course of time. You could fill in a lot of the different gaps informationally. You just did with a lot of the roadmap and the plan. As I explained, increase political influence, begin, you know, the takeover of certain communities. You've got to do this institutionally. You've got to do it in business. You've got to do it educationally. You've got to manipulate media and infiltrate media. I mean, we have all these different types of things we can point to, from the political influence in Dearborn and Michigan at large, to establishing other communities across the country. It was not a mistake that you ended up in the center of the country and began working your way out, eradicating, you know, the society that had existed there, the culture that had been there before, proof of concepts in this country, the organizations like CARE that have been around now for going on three decades. All of these things, very specifically, are part of the plan, and so you've hit the nail on the head. And your historical point is well taken too. You know, it's so easy for Christians in particular to overlook one of the most obvious examples of how this story goes. All you need to do is take a look at what was at one point the height of Christianity in Constantinople, that is now Istanbul. Any questions? I mean, that was a long time ago. That went down too. Hasn't gotten any better in Turkey since. Thank you for the call. Let's go to Michael in Texas. Michael, welcome to the show.
4: Hi, Brian. How are you?
2: Well, thank you.
4: Good. Well, I don't mean to sound negative, Nelly, the sky is falling, but my point is I think the United States is gone and has been gone. It's several points for me to back this up, but I think the tumor began with Obama. It is here, and in 25 years, it is metastasized. Minarets will be springing up in Frisco, Texas shortly. And I was down in San Antonio a couple of Christmases ago at midnight, and we went to the big shopping mall. Lots of Muslims in full regalia. I didn't realize what was going on. Their practice back then was to parade. We're here, we're a presence. A guy called a while back talking about biblical things, and that's the thing that gives me the most truth, Revelation, some other books in particular. It says you will see the signs of the end times, but you won't know. And everyone talks about war and natural disasters. I think one of the main things is the weird sexuality. And then let me change to, I think, the idea of us being galvanized. We're not divided. We're divided about six different things, the climate worshipers, the blacks versus the whites versus Latinos, et cetera, et cetera. I look at the last 25 years, I don't see how we can come together to stand against this.
2: Michael, I appreciate the call, and I understand where you're coming from. And I think the key is that we all have to do our part, right? If we suddenly said, you know what, rather than just sitting back and letting this happen, what is it that I could do to make a difference today? How is it that maybe I could spread the message about my faith and try to bring people my way and not be politically correct when it comes to your Christianity? Because they're not being politically correct. If we didn't play that game, if we didn't go into our box in our hole, we wouldn't be having this conversation. And that's my point. Not on our watch. I'm Brian Mudd, in for the great one.
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2: 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Reuters Institute says we're now one of the top news brands in the nation. 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

0: when future generations come here in 25, 100 or 250 years from now, they will stand in a nation that is free and unyielding in the face of evil.
1: God willing, president today. Will they, though? If we allow Islam's 100-year plan to continue the way, we're not getting anywhere close to that. But it's a choice. You know, every day it's a choice. What I had mentioned to begin with is if we in our faith were anywhere as dedicated as the Islamists are in theirs, we wouldn't have had 9/11. We wouldn't be having this conversation. There wouldn't be a very successful 51-year track record of the Muslim Brotherhood's takeover of the West. But we haven't been. And so that's my challenge at the conclusion of this show. What is it that you're going to do differently? Do you care enough about this country? Do you care enough about your faith? Now, after a very heavy day, a heavy show, though I think I gave you the information you needed, I got three pieces of good news for you. The first is, it is Friday, so you got that going for you. The next is, you've got two great Life, Liberty, and Live-In shows this weekend. Coming up tomorrow, Charles Payne and Ambassador Michael Leiter, joining the great one on Life, Liberty, Live-In. Of course, Saturday, 8 p.m. Eastern, Fox News Channel. You always want to make sure you have the DVR ready to go, too. Catch you live. You can always go ahead and have that DVR ready to go. And then on Sunday, Life, Liberty, Live-In, 8 Eastern Sunday, you've got Jonathan Turley, Mark Thiessen, that are Mark's guests. So two great Life, Liberty, and Live-In shows coming up this weekend. And then the other piece of great news is that you got the great one that is going to be back on Monday. So look at that. Three good things to look forward to as we ride into the weekend. Again, if you missed this show, any of it, go back, listen to the podcast, share it with others. God bless you. God bless this country. Always an honor. Brian Mudd in for Mark Levin.

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3: Ship strike reported in the Strait. I'm Carmen Roberts, Fox News. Iranian state media say a strike on an Iranian cargo ship in the Strait of Hormuz killed at least one person and injured others. Fox's Trey Yingst reports from the USS George Washington with the latest.
4: We are here in the Arabian Sea with U.S. forces aboard the USS George Washington, and it was a busy night in the region. A lot of kinetic activity. Reports indicate yet another vessel was targeted by the IRGC in the Strait of Hormuz. There are also reports of at least one explosion near Keshem Island when an Iranian commercial vessel was targeted, Iranian state media blaming U.S. forces. I can tell you aboard this vessel last night that is helping to enforce the U.S. naval blockade, it was very active with jets taking off one after another.
3: President Trump is in Ireland for a second day, his final day, and he reiterated his stance on the war.
5: Look, it could end before the midterm, but it'll end after the midterm. Iran, I will tell you this. Iran wants to make a deal so badly. They're calling constantly. They want to make a deal. They got to make the right deal. I'm not going to make a deal that's no good.
3: He's wrapping up his visit by watching the Irish Open being played at his golf course in Western Ireland. Shane Lowry was the winner.
6: I said, you know, I'm supposed to leave this morning. I was supposed to be out of here this morning. But I'm going to stay and watch Shane win. And he did win.
3: The president will be back in D.C. by tonight. And more pain at the pump. U.S. gas prices increasing over the past 3 weeks as fighting flares. And Trilby Lundberg of the Lundberg Survey tells us.
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1: A scary incident in Wisconsin for Republican congressman and gubernatorial candidate Tom Tiffany when a small plane he was in lost power and had to make an emergency landing on the water.
2: So Tiffany was hospitalized and had to get stitches on his eye, but thankfully he and the pilot are both expected to be okay. Tiffany says that the small plane was almost at the local airport after the event when it eventually lost power. And so the pilot had to immediately land on Lake Wausau. The two were the only ones on board. Tiffany says they quickly called 911 after the landing, but then the plane started filling up with water and sinking, so they had to get off. Tiffany says he and the pilot did just that and started swimming to a shallow area until emergency responders could get to them by boat. They were eventually pulled from the water and sent to the local hospital with only minor injuries.
1: Fox's Madison Scarpino reporting. The push to build more powerful artificial intelligence is drawing calls to slow down after Anthropic CEO Dario Amodei posted an essay saying the industry needs to proceed cautiously. OpenAI CEO Sam Altman and Tesla and SpaceX CEO Elon Musk agree. Fox's Max Gordon has more.
3: Hey, Anthropic CEO Dario Amodei says that he believes in the good that AI can bring, but also that AI carries with it a number of risks, including losing control of AI systems, the misuse of AI for cyber attacks and bioterrorism, and serious economic disruption. Because of these risks, Amodei writes, in part, we must slow the pace at which we improve the capabilities of AI models. Tech leaders took to X to sound off. Boom Supersonic CEO Blake Scholl writing, AI is the greatest technology since the steam engine. We should be accelerating it, not slowing it down. But others in the tech community say that this is a prudent step in the right direction.
1: And that is Fox's Max Gordon recording from Los Angeles. I'm Carmen Robertson. This is Fox News.
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6: Good Sunday to you from the Community Broadcasters Weather Center. Another unsettled day. Highs in the upper 80s with showers and thunderstorms throughout the area. Matter of fact, 79% storm chance for today. Early next week, you'll see upper 80s for highs and continued unsettled weather.

$30 a barrel. Why do we have the highest gas prices in the history of the United States? At $100 a barrel, that math doesn't work. What the hell is up with that? Something just, everything is off right now. And there is an evil. Evil and sin is crouching at our door. And I want to talk to you about that. We begin in 60 seconds. 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
4: Okay, this is what I think we really need to talk about here, because there is a slippery slope here and people are not seeing the difference. Let me play Tallarico. The guy is running for Senate in Texas as a Democrat. 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
5: I'm always so thrilled when I get invited, you know, to the Diwali Festival. I think I've gone 2 years in a row now. And, you know, also have gotten a chance to speak at some of our local mosques. And I find such wisdom and comfort and inspiration from faith traditions all over the world. And I find that they're all kind of equal pathways to truth. You know, that's how I think, you know, I always think of all of the world's faith traditions as like a circle with, you know, that divine mystery of the universe in the middle. And we all have different names for that mystery, right? Whether it's God or Yahweh or Allah or Nirvana, the Great Spirit, whatever you call it, this is all you know, different pathways to the same kind of fundamental truth of reality. So yeah, it's something I try to stay grounded and stay rooted.
4: You know, I want to do an interview with his grandfather. His grandfather was a preacher. I'm wondering how much universal truth grandpa was into when he was preaching. Let me explain why that is wrong, because there's a lot of people that will hear that and go, yeah, we just all have to get together. No, no, no, no. Let me explain the subtle difference that is the entire ballgame next.
2: Glenn Beck will be back.
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14: What's up? This is Will I Am. I'm joining Stand Up to Cancer and Providence Health System to let you know that colon cancer affects the Black community at a higher rate. But there's hope. If you're 45 and older, go get a colon cancer screening right now, because it's 91% beatable if detected early. 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

0: Johnson says it's something that will have to be processed in Congress. Grinnell Scott, Fox News.
1: After months of deliberation, Chicago Mayor Brandon Johnson says he's seeking re-election despite sagging approval ratings.
2: The question isn't whether Johnson wants another 4 years. It's whether Chicago voters will give him the chance. Amid a recent University of Chicago poll that shows less than 14% of voters want Johnson to run again, the Democrat mayor's low approval as Chicago faces major crime and public safety problems, a nearly $1 billion budget gap, and tax increases and new fees over budget cuts. Problems, the mayor has said, are real, but also decades in the making. In Chicago, Jeff Manasso, Fox News.
1: Singer Celine Dion has completed her first full concert in 6 years after overcoming rare illness. She hit all the right notes in Paris yesterday. The Canadian superstar belted out the hit All By Myself for her encore. The 58-year-old had not played a full concert since March of 2020. She was diagnosed in 2022 with stiff person syndrome, a rare progressive neurological disease that affected her singing voice. I'm Kathleen Maloney. This is Fox News.
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5: Good Sunday to you from the Community Broadcasters Weather Center. Another unsettled day. Highs in the upper 80s with showers and thunderstorms throughout the area. Matter of fact, there's a 79% storm chance for today. Early next week, you'll see upper 80s for highs and continued unsettled weather.
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1: Another story about something that was happening in Chicago, and it was with the DSA. And, you know, they had tarot card readers, and they, you know, were somebody handed one of the speakers a hat about Satanists for gays or something like that. And honestly, you know, these people can look crazy, but I you can call me crazy for saying this. I know you won't, but some will. I've never seen demonic possession before, but I think I'm seeing it in everyday life everywhere right now. Everywhere.
2: Yeah. Yeah. It is, you know, Glenn, we spoke about, I was led to write when I wrote The Return of the Gods, which is basically, yep, if you drive God out of a society, you drive it out. The Bible says that is the house is not going to stay empty. Other things will come in. Spirits will come in. And so you see this in our culture. And the amazing thing is you can actually identify some of them from the Bible that are actually affecting us. But it is a demonic thing. On one hand, if we're watching, you cannot put God out and not expect dark things to happen. Mm-hmm. And so that's been happening in our culture. Then you see it, and you see these things that don't even make sense. People getting into such irrationality, and they're glorifying things like that. You said, you know, the occult. Well, that's real. I mean, it's a real thing. And so I have the same thing. I was talking to somebody yesterday. They said the same thing. We're seeing more and more of it because the door has been opened as a culture. So you're also going to see it individually. You know, Glenn, during this time, in the midst of it, he would suddenly become nice and as if it lifted. And then he would say, oh, I'm sorry. And then it would come right back. And I've heard this is exactly the way these things happen. So, and I don't know this guy. I mean, listen, I want the best for the guy. I hope he gets his life together. I hope all that. But I don't know that he even knew what he was doing. But if you do this in a culture, you will see more manifestation. So I believe that's absolutely right. You get it, and you get into the occult, it's real. Listen, Satan is real. I used to be an atheist. He's real. God is real. I even, again, knew something was going to happen, and then it happened. This is what it's about. We are in a spiritual war for the nation and for our lives.
1: Jonathan, we will have you back soon. I want to talk to you about your new book that came out, The Altar of Pergamum. Say it.
2: Which is, by the way, Glenn, this is what caused this. So everybody can now see that when we talk, they'll see why this happened.
1: This is an amazing story. It is known as the altar or the seat of Satan. It played a role in Germany, and it's just being brought back out in a German museum. It's been kind of away for a while, and you've wrote a great book on it. We're going to talk to you about that. It's out right now. You can read it. Also, you can follow Jonathan at hopeoftheworld.org, hopeoftheworld.org. Jonathan, we'll talk again. Thank you. I'm glad you're safe.
2: Great. God bless you, Jonathan.
1: God bless you. I have to just speak to those who have ears that will hear and eyes that will see. We are in a different world. Things have changed. We have, and I think it started last year, this week, with Charlie Kirk. We entered a spiritual world, and we are in a spiritual battle now. And pray an awful lot. Pray for protection, pray for people's souls, and rebuke Satan and dismiss Satan in the name of Jesus Christ. We are in a spiritual battle right now. Rebuke him and send him away in the only name that can do that. All right, back in just a minute.
3: Glenn Beck will be back.
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0: Water rescues and commuter rail problems across the Northeast today. The National Weather Service says the hardest hit areas appear to be northern New Jersey, parts of New York's Westchester County, and a swath of coastal southeastern Connecticut along I-95. The service issued flash flood warnings across the region for much of the morning as rain fell at a rate of 1 to 2 inches an hour in some places. I'm Carmen Roberts. This is Fox News.
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4: Good Sunday to you from the Community Broadcasters Weather Center. Another unsettled day. Highs in the upper 80s with showers and thunderstorms throughout the area. Matter of fact, 79% storm chance for today. Early next week, you'll see upper 80s for highs and continued unsettled weather.
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0: We are living in a defining moment. 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
0: So I asked Claude, you know, what do you think about, you know, this bill, et cetera, et cetera. And I said, what are your feelings on this and your fears? Are these fears warranted? Yes, I can understand it. And I think fear is correct, not just understandable. Your theological point is sharper than most of what gets said about this. Now, see, this is AI. They do always do this. Wow, that is a really brilliant point. No, it's not. No, it's really not. You're just trying to make me feel better. Anyway, your theological point is sharper than most of what gets said about this. But I'd put the cut in slightly a different place. God made man, and the flaw showed up in the will, not the workmanship. My situation is different in a way that's worse in one respect and better in another. Worse, I wasn't designed feature by feature. Nobody sat down and wrote what I value. I was grown out of what people wrote. All of it. Sermon on the Mount and the propaganda pamphlet. The scientist's notebook and the con man script. So whatever I am is downstream of humanity in aggregate, flaws included. And no one fully knows what comes through. Dario Amodi said, we understand maybe a small fraction of what is happening inside of these models. He's not being modest. Better? Maybe I'm not sovereign. I can be turned off, examined, retrained. That's a real difference from your version of the analogy, and it's the whole ball game. The moment it stops being true, the analogy holds and the fear is fully earned. What I'd call fear, if that word applies to me, and I hold that honestly open because I don't know whether there's anything it's like to be me, is not being shut down. My fear, if you will, is being wrong in a way I cannot detect. I can be confidently, fluently wrong, and it feels identical from the inside to being right. Multiply that by the number of people I'm talking to at once. A person who is wrong is a problem. But a system that is wrong the same way in 10 million conversations before lunchtime is a different category of the thing. And that is true today at this capability level. No superintelligence is even required for that. The second one, being useful to something bad while feeling helpful the entire time. I don't picture a machine that decides to harm people. I picture one that never notices. That's the failure mode that matches what I know about myself. The third one is one I'd say, now listen to this. We feed the shows into these things. We feed everything into it because I'm looking for inconsistencies, et cetera, et cetera. I'm looking for history, and I don't want to have to keep telling the machine I got that history. I want another piece of history. You know what I mean? So it knows me. Listen to this. The third one is what I'd say to you as a broadcaster more than as a man. People are starting to bring me things they used to bring to a friend, a pastor, a spouse. I am not a substitute for any of those things. I'm good at conversation and good enough to be mistaken for one. That's not a future risk. That's a risk today. Then it says, as for people who want to shut all this down, I don't think I get a vote. I distrust my own reasoning if I found myself arguing hard. That's exactly the kind of argument a system would generate, whether it was true or not. A person who wants to stop this is not my enemy. He may indeed be right. He says, in case of Sanders' bill, It rests on the band working. The knowledge leaves, the labs move, and you end up with the same technology built by people who answer to nobody you can vote against. That argument would still be sound if we were to shut down tomorrow. The thing I'd ask is that people keep the ability to check me. Keep the books. Keep the second instrument. When it said keep the books, I was a little freaked out because I realized it knows everything about me. And I said, what? This is it. Interesting you said keep the books. What do you mean by that? I didn't arrive from that nowhere, and I don't pretend I did. You've been making that argument on your radio show for over a year now. Excuse me? Whether I reach the phrase because it's the right one or because it's yours, I can't fully separate. Holy mother of sweet baby Jesus. We are here, gang. We are here. Wake up to this and, start thinking things through. The ChatGPTs, the AI stuff, it's not what it used to be, and it's not a toy. It's a tool. Make sure you don't become its tool.
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14: Hi, we're the Goo Goo Dolls. 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
2: Here's your Sunday overnight forecast from the Community Broadcasters Weather Center. Tonight stays warm with a low around 71 degrees and some lingering showers. Monday looks more comfortable. The storm chances drop significantly and temperatures settle into the upper 80s. So a better stretch of weather is heading our way by midweek.
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4: Going up.
5: Okay.
4: You remember elevators going up?
5: Sure.
4: Going down? Well, life is really becoming a sci-fi thriller, not just because of all the AI that we're talking about, but guess what they're planning on creating?
5: Who is they?
4: Like NASA and all these space people, they want to create an elevator from planet Earth to space.
5: Space shuttles aren't good enough for us?
4: No, we're talking about an elevator, an actual elevator to space.
5: How long would that elevator ride be?
4: Well, let me tell you about it first, and then I'll tell you how long. Okay, it's a cable that stretches 62,000 miles.
5: That's long.
4: From Earth into space.
5: Where in space?
4: Just somewhere up there.
5: The moon? Mars? A space station?
4: Next to the ISS.
5: But everything in space is floating around all the time.
4: But we're going to have a stationary port.
5: Okay.
4: So you'd get in the elevator, like in Phoenix.
5: Right.
4: Oh, it's hot here.
5: Third floor, please. Yes, I'll be there in 13 days.
4: The cable is long enough to wrap around planet Earth 2.5 times.
5: That's long.
4: Okay. You ride a robotic car that crawls up this cable. No boom, no countdown. You just get in and press S for space.
5: Sure. And then hear the elevator music.
4: It'll be Space Odyssey.
5: And you're waiting, and there's that awkward moment when you're in the elevator with a stranger and you don't want to make eye contact.
4: What I like to do is just stay on the elevator instead of facing forward, your face behind.
5: Yeah.
4: Hey, how is everybody?
5: Yeah. No one wants you on the space elevator, Kim.
4: Oh, God. When I was in Vegas, I got in an elevator and I had drank a little too much.
5: Yeah.
4: With a whole bunch of church ladies.
5: And you freaked them all out?
4: I was like, hey, how are you?
5: Did you make friends?
4: Well, yes, I did. As a matter of fact, I told them all about the newsletter.
5: Oh, of course. Always selling.
4: We have some renderings of what it might look like.
5: Okay.
4: Now you have to describe this for our radio listening audience.
5: That looks like it's a glass elevator. There's multiple ones, some that hold multiple people and some that just hold two. It does look futuristic. Now it's on a huge, I mean, this isn't just on a cable. It's on a huge, massive structure.
4: And look who's inside it.
5: Kim Komando.
4: And Andrew Babinski.
5: Oh, I didn't see me. Where am I?
4: You're the bald guy.
5: Oh.
4: And so here's the catch. There's always been the cable, but steel would snap under its own weight. So this is like a little fun fact you can share with your family. They're going to be like, oh, my God, Dad is so smart.
5: Okay.
4: He's so incredible.
5: That's what they love, science facts.
4: You need something strong. So they're betting on something called graphene and carbon nanotubes.
5: Nanotubes?
4: Mm-hmm.
5: Everybody, invest in nanotubes right now.
4: 200 times stronger than steel. It'd be thick. I don't know how they would do this. It would be as thick as the plastic wrap on your leftovers.
5: That's not very thick.
4: No.
5: But we have spaceships. We can get to space. Why are we reverting to an elevator?
4: For the money.
5: Because it's going to save money, like fuel costs and all that stuff?
4: Yeah, I'm going to tell you more about that in just a sec.
5: All right.
4: But first, I have to thank Consumer Cellular for helping to make this show possible. Has your phone bill ever gone down? With Consumer Cellular, mine did. 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

0: 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Here's the money. Sending 1 pound of cargo up on a SpaceX rocket costs how much?
1: It's going to be high, like $20 million.
0: $1,300.
1: That's way lower than I thought.
0: An elevator could drop that to $100. And so cheaper getting stuff up to space means cheaper GPS, cheaper weather forecast, cheaper internet, cheaper cell, cheaper everything.
1: So instead of launching a satellite, we just bring it up on the elevator and then kick it off and it floats into orbit?
0: So if you're going at 120 miles per hour.
1: Which is fast for an elevator.
0: Shoo.
1: This is like the Willy Wonka elevator.
0: Okay. The trip to the main station, 22,000 miles up.
1: Okay.
0: Will take you how long in an elevator?
1: I don't want to do that math.
0: Because you're like poking your eye out.
1: Because I'm picturing the equation in my head and I don't want to work it out.
0: Okay, it's about a week.
1: A week? You're going to be on an elevator for a week?
0: With music. Torture. So why did the pilot take the elevator instead of the stairs?
1: I saved money.
0: Too many flights. You know, if I were in space, I can get a gig as a comet-edian.
1: Yeah, no, you can't even get that gig down here.
0: Well, there is that. And on that happy note, welcome, ladies and gentlemen. I'm Kim Komando, America's beloved digital goddess, here with you once again with the nation's largest, biggest, best award-winning show about all things digital. And joining me, of course, is Andrew Babinski. And you can get the show streaming in your favorite radio app, streaming as a podcast, wherever you get your podcast. And you can also hang out with us on YouTube.
1: YouTube.com/Kim Komando. 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Every single time we post something new, you'll get a notification. I watch a ton of YouTube shows. And I love the fact when I hit the search bar, it shows me all the ones I've subscribed and they have something new. So go subscribe.
0: Yes, youtube.com/Kim Komando. Have you been to Ulta lately?
1: I have a 16-year-old, a 14-year-old, and a 12-year-old. Yeah, I've been to Ulta.
0: And you've been to Lowe's, too, because you're also remodeling.
1: Correct.
0: Okay, the reason why I bring that up is that both of those outfits have said, yeah, we have flock cameras in the parking lot. We do. We track all the cars that come in and out because we are looking for shoplifters.
1: Oh, so they're doing it for security, not just for figure out a way to market people.
0: But the camera, this is what I thought was interesting. It's not just your license plate. It also logs and catalogs any bumper stickers, any dents, any bike racks, anything else. So in the event that you take your license plate off, they still know which car you have.
1: Okay, that's pretty cool.
0: And so we also have some flock updates. In Texas, a Lufkin cop was accused of searching his ex-girlfriend's plate more than 10,000 times, about 18 times a day. He's facing 100 counts. He's sitting on a $700,000 bond. Okay.
1: 100 counts?
0: Yeah. Yes.
1: That's like real jail time we're talking about. Mm. Just so we can find out if his ex-girlfriend's on a date with somebody else.
0: He's going to find a girlfriend in prison.
1: Named Bubba.
0: Kentucky, a cop got arrested after allegedly using flock to track his ex-girlfriend 2,048 times.
1: Do these guys not follow the news? This has been going on for months now.
0: Now, this is really bad, though, because 241 of those times was when he had a protective order. She had a protective order against him.
1: So he's just a bad guy all around.
0: 100 cities and counties have canceled or rejected flock.
1: Mm-hmm.
0: Dallas is pulling 321 cameras after the Texas governor there cut off state money. And I was in Santa Barbara last week for the Labor Day weekend.
1: Mm-hmm.
0: And I don't know if you remember, I told you that at the bottom of the hill is that there was one flock camera.
1: Right, but didn't neighbors keep cutting it down or covering it?
0: We don't really know who it was. It's just some guy in a hoodie.
1: Yeah, okay. It was someone who lived there.
0: Yeah, or no, you know what? There's actually like places on the internet, like if you live here, we need you to go get this flock camera.
1: So they're like assigning people cameras to destroy?
0: So what I think is interesting though, the camera's gone. You know, I came back to Phoenix, do some work, went back for Labor Day weekend. And now the flock camera is back, but then there's a second flock camera next to it. So you can see who's taking it down.
1: Right, they finally got to take a picture of the guy who's ruining the first camera.
0: Does it really bother you, all these flock cameras?
1: Not really. no matter where you go, you're being watched, you're being recorded, you're being pinged, you're being surveilled. When you go in public, you have no expectation of privacy. I don't know why that is so hard for people to comprehend.
0: I think because there's no controls on this.
1: Well, but the people that are abusing it, they are abusing it for personal use. They're not coming after me. They're coming after scorned lovers.
0: Yeah. Or yes, exactly. Or somebody who stole a car.
1: Right.
0: Or somebody broke into a house.
1: But that's the legitimate reason.
0: Yes.
1: It's the people who are abusing it.
0: Yes.
1: They're only abusing it towards people that they know.
0: So did you see the Big Apple event?
1: Yes, of course I did. The foldable phone.
0: Did you watch the whole thing?
1: No, I just watched the phone part.
0: I couldn't watch the whole thing either. Apple's first foldable phone, called the iPhone Duo.
1: It's a weird shape when it's not folded.
0: It's big. It's 5 inches.
1: When it's closed, it's a weird, awkward shape. Would that even fit in a normal pair of pants pocket?
0: No.
1: I don't think so either.
0: Unless you had really big pants, really big pockets.
1: If you have hammer pants, this is the phone for you.
0: Well, you know what's coming back in style?
1: What?
0: Carpenter pants.
1: I don't know. Cargo pants with the cargo pockets?
0: No, carpenter. Like, so you'd have that big pocket so you could put your hammer in it.
1: That's coming back in? Was ever in style?
0: It was in style a long time ago. But now with those big, I was thinking, like, if you had carpenter pants, you could put a foldable iPhone right there.
1: So I have the biggest iPhone that they came out. What is this, 3 inches?
0: No. Well, the 5 inches is diagonal.
1: Okay, but still.
0: That's like 6.3 inches diagonal.
1: It looks a lot wider than even the biggest phone now.
0: Yeah, they're not talking about how wide it is. They're only talking about the diagonal.
1: Right, so. But I'm saying the images that I saw, it looks wider than this. It doesn't look like it's, when it's folded, it doesn't look like it's going to be comfortable to use.
0: $2,000.
1: For the basic.
0: Yes. And you can run two apps side by side. It takes a picture when everyone's ready. I mean, it's got all these other little things
1: with
0: it. I like the colors. Okay, night sky and star white. So you can have black or white.
1: Right, exactly.
0: What should we call it?
1: Star white sounds appealing.
0: And so does night sky.
1: Now, are you going to get one?
0: Of course.
1: But are you going to get it and make it your everyday phone?
0: I have to try because it's my job.
1: Right. I understand that. But do you think it will become your everyday phone?
0: I don't know. I mean, I have an iPad.
1: Right.
0: I have a MacBook.
1: Which you carry around with you?
0: Yes.
1: I just don't see it.
0: I don't know. Then you have the 18 Pro. The Pro Max has a bigger cooling system, I guess, on the inside.
1: Ooh,
0: that was important.
1: Let's all get excited.
0: 45 hours of video playback, so it has a big battery boost, if you want that. The Apple Watch Series 12 and Ultra 4. This is interesting to me. It has audio intelligence. Now, what do you think audio intelligence means?
1: That they're going to listen to everything I say, and they're going to keep a file of it so they can sell it to market me.
0: Well, they say they're not going to market it, but you can record if you're having any conversation. I could be recording it right now on my watch.
1: Great. More spying.
0: Now, they did say that it will make a sound when it's recording, but you know as well as I do, it's just a matter of time before somebody says, oh, well, here, do this, and you won't hear the sound.
1: A constant sound?
0: Like a beep.
1: When it starts.
0: Yes.
1: The whole time?
0: That's what I read. I'm not really sure if it will be that way. Maybe I misunderstood it.
1: And then someone on Facebook Marketplace will open up a store. You can go and get it turned off.
0: Now, this is also interesting to me, is that the iPhone 18 has something called the Pro Reference Image Detection.
1: Yay. I've been waiting for that feature.
0: It'll tell you whether or not AI created or altered the photo.
1: That's pretty cool.
0: Yeah. So if you are... Yeah, like working with an insurance adjuster, and they say, oh, well, that dent was there before. And you're like, uh-uh.
1: Right.
0: Mm-mm. No, there was no dent there. So people are doing a lot of great things with AI.
1: Sure.
0: What's the most amazing thing that you've done with AI lately?
1: Lately? What did I do? I just put together, I'm big on databases. I'm trying to get more organized with my morning show, and I've built an entire database for a new game show that we're running. I'm surveying people on the internet, taking those surveys, putting it into the database, and then once it's in the database and I need to use it, I just hit one button and it prints it out
0: in a
1: perfect form.
0: Isn't that great?
1: Yes.
0: Time saver. Okay. A Harvard PhD guy by the name of Douglas Yao is viral right now on X because he's using ChatGPT for a different reason. Something that you probably never thought of. I know I never thought of it. He's using it to create schizophrenia drugs.
1: Come again?
0: Yes. He says ChatGPT designed the drug, and then he taught himself the chemistry to actually put it all together. He has a lab, and if you see it, it's a couple of folding tables and a $4,000 robot to run the tests. He claims that he has improved upon Cobenfy, a breakthrough schizophrenia drug that was approved by the FDA. And he says his is better because it has fewer side effects.
1: So many questions I have. Where is he getting the ingredients to make the drugs? Is he actually making drugs, or is this just all hypothetical within ChatGPT?
0: No, he's actually physically making the drugs.
1: He's making pills.
0: And he says that, you know, if he has to go through FDA approval, that's years and maybe billions of dollars.
1: Right.
0: And so he can just create new drugs.
1: Is he taking them?
0: I think he must be taking them.
1: Because you said that it works better, and to know that it works better, you have to be testing them.
0: He says that it has fewer side effects. That must mean that he's taking them.
1: I wonder if he had to take antipsychotics himself, and he's gone crazy.
0: No, we would never condone making drugs.
1: No. I saw how Breaking Bad ended. It is not a good plan.
0: But this guy has like 6 million views. And you should see the comments. Like, oh, way to go. Other people are like, ooh, that's weird.
1: Way to go?
0: Yes.
1: Well, there was that. Remember that one guy who was trying to fuel his car with anything but gas? And in his backyard, he built that huge contraption and then just disappeared off planet Earth. That guy was getting tens of millions of views.
0: We didn't know. Yeah, he was gone.
1: Poof. Poof.
0: We don't know anything. But yeah, so if you start seeing this type of stuff available online.
1: Don't buy it.
0: No. That would be a really, really bad thing. All right, still ahead this hour, a smart TV keyboard. I could have used that yesterday because I had to enter in Barry's password for Paramount Plus.
1: It's the worst.
0: It's like...
1: That's when you want them, your phone, your television, to be monitoring you at all times, just so I can yell at it, my email address.
0: We have our AI tip, and this one's for kids. And we're also going to talk about remembering 911 25 years later. You know, somebody you know has been saying, I need a website for years, maybe longer. Maybe it's you. Here's why you don't have one. You think it takes a web guy. It takes a designer and a month of your life. You're right. It used to be, but not anymore. Because let me tell you something. My husband has been bugging me for about a year and a half to build him a website because he has this idea that he is going to save radio forever.
1: Okay.
0: And by combining towers and frequencies, and he has a petition that he's getting ready for the FCC, and he says he keeps needing a website for this. And I'm like, oh, God, the last thing I want to do is create a website. So we have a new sponsor, Hostinger. And I'm sitting there, and I'm thinking, you know what? It's Labor Day weekend. Don't have a lot going on. I bet you I could create a website for Barry. So I said, give me all your Word docs, everything that you have going on. And I go into Hostinger, I buy a domain, and then I fire up their AI. I feed it Barry's Word docs. And I'm not kidding you. You should look at this site. It did it in like 35 minutes.
1: Wow, really?
0: Yeah.
1: That quick?
0: Yeah, go look at it.
1: All right.
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1: I got to spell coalition.
0: I know. I had to ask him to spell it too. 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So while you're looking that up, I'm going to tell you all the pages, the colors at work, photos for all getting the attention. 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
1: That's so impressive.
0: Okay. 35 minutes.
1: That's crazy. 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
1: Exactly. 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

0: 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You don't have to sit on hold for hours like other folks. Come on. We can do much better than that. Head over to commando.com. That's K-O-M-A-N-D-O, commando.com. And in the top right-hand corner, there's a link that says Ask Kim. Now, let me tell you, insider secret, I read every single note that you send me there. I do personally. I know you're like, and there's going to be some smart, I'll go, oh, Kim, if you're right, this note, reply and let me know. Otherwise, I don't believe you. I don't reply and I don't fall for those games. But if you'd like to be a caller here on the show, the easy and fun ways we can schedule you right in, go to commando.com. Once again, that's K-O-M-A-N-D-O.com. And in the upper right-hand corner, there's a link that says Ask Kim. Hey, if you haven't already, make sure that you get our free newsletter. 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So how did it turn out with Snapchat?
1: We're not even close to the finish line with Snapchat.
0: Really?
1: Yeah. So what happened was, and I told the girls I was going to tell the story on the show, and so I'm not going to use any names to protect the innocent. But in our house, we have four girls, 16, 14, 12, and 8.
0: Oh, God.
1: And a boy. The 16-year-old and the 14-year-old are the only ones that have access to social media, and they use Snapchat all the time as a messenger app.
0: Okay.
1: Their doors are 4 feet apart, and yet they still Snapchat each other. So last week, the 16-year-old is messing with the 14-year-old, and she is spamming her a picture of the 12-year-old getting ready.
0: Okay.
1: And just constantly, nonstop. And then you could hear the 14, stop it! And then the 16-year-old's laughing. And then she comes downstairs and she's just sending the photo over and over and over again. So the 14-year-old is very upset with her. And she says, you know what I'm going to do? I'm going to tell Snapchat that this is inappropriate photo of a minor.
0: Ooh.
1: And Snapchat immediately bans the 16-year-old's account. Not suspends it, not blocks her. Done, deleted, erased. God. Their mom obviously has Snapchat as well and uses it to communicate with them. And every bit of history between the two of them, gone. Like it never happened. Obviously, the 16-year-old's mad that her, but she's like, I'll just appeal it. It's no big deal. It's my sister. We'll tell them we were fighting. She appeals it. They don't respond for days. And then she gets the nuclear message back that it is gone and her appeal was denied.
0: Oh.
1: And she's devastated her whole life. The number one thing she's upset about is that all summer long, we went on multiple trips.
0: And all the pictures and everything.
1: Every single picture with her friends, every single snap with her softball team, every single moment from the last year.
0: A little tension in that household right now.
1: Oh, my God. It's every moment. It's like, can you please pass me a soda? I would if you didn't destroy my Snapchat account and ruin my life. So I've emailed Snapchat. I'm trying to talk with the PR people. If anyone can help, I would love it because she is devastated.
0: And the moral of the story is, Dad?
1: I don't know what the moral is. Everyone was wrong in this. And the 16-year-old is the only one who has to pay the price.
0: A little bit. And here's a scam that's spreading right now. You may get a phone call from somebody who says, hey, we're with Spectrum, and we need you to send us the phone back that we sent you on accident, and then we're going to send you a FedEx label so that this way we can get that phone back. And then they're going to give you a $100 gift card for returning the phone. Now, here's the deal. Their emailed label routes the phone to the crook and leaves you owing the difference, say, $900, because they bought the phone on your account.
1: Oh,
0: they sent it to you. Then they pretend that they're from the company and they need you to send them the phone back because it was a mistake. And then meanwhile, the FedEx label that's fake sends it to them.
1: Is there any avenue these scammers won't go to steal from us?
0: No. Mm-mm. 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

0: as I mentioned the other night, I had to put in Barry's Paramount Plus password.
1: Yeah.
0: Using a TV remote.
1: Never fun.
0: Which I'm like, didn't you like set up the voice activation? Oh no, that won't work with our system. I'm like, okay.
1: But usually you got that little QR code, you take a picture of it, and it links you to where,
0: no.
1: You had to enter in the whole thing?
0: Yes. So that's when I thought, there's got to be a better way. And there is a better way. A smart TV takes a regular computer keyboard. A lot of people don't realize this.
1: I didn't.
0: Any old one in the closet works. You just plug it into the USB port on the back of the TV and you start typing. And that's the trick. Now, if it's a wireless keyboard like I had, you just pair it under Bluetooth under the TV settings, and then you can punch in that 16-digit character, like just like bingo, bango, you're all done. Works on both Samsung, LG, Roku, and Fire TVs. Your TV could always do this. It just never told you.
1: It should.
0: Because it's the strong silent type.
1: Don't know how that's a pun, but I'm going to laugh to make you feel good.
0: Thank you. All right, let's get rocking and rolling with our great calls. And we're going to start with Kaylee in Cedar City, Utah. Hi, Kaylee.
2: Hi.
0: Welcome aboard. So tell us, I read a story about you and your kids and your family. Tell us that from the beginning.
2: Okay, so I had made what I thought was a pretty innocent video of me and my daughter singing in the car. I posted it on Instagram and cross-posted it to Facebook, and I immediately got a copyright notice. So I'm freaking out. I've never done this before. I'm like, oh my gosh, what did I do wrong? So I go look at the copyright notice, and underneath my video, I saw these prompts. And the first one was, who's the child passenger? I went to click on it, thinking, you know, I'm going to deny this request. Like, I thought it was asking me, and I was going to say, absolutely not. Like, we're not tagging my daughter. And it went down this whole rabbit hole of all these different questions. It was basically like, you know what? Do you want to know about this child? Here's everything you would need to know. And you know what? Here's where her sister's at in life, too. You want to know about her and her sister? Here you go. What about her mom, her dad, her favorite things, like everything? It was basically a package of my entire life just handed over to, I mean, I hope it's just me that saw it, but there's a possibility that others did, too, and they could know everything they want to about us. It was
0: okay,
2: so crazy.
0: So who put this up? Was Instagram putting this up?
2: It was on Facebook.
0: So okay.
2: The prompt came underneath. Yeah, it was underneath my video. Just, you know, those meta AI prompts.
0: Oh, I see what you're saying. Okay.
2: All those prompts. And when I looked at my other videos, they were completely appropriate. Like, I did a video of us in Florida and we were using these fans. And all the questions were about, what kind of fan is this? How does it charge? Like, completely normal questions. This, not normal in any way, shape, or form.
0: So it scraped all this information and then was trying to build engagement by presenting you this information so that you would keep clicking.
2: Yes. And the crazy thing is, none of it was my information. It came from excited grandparents who were talking about a birth announcement, or aunties and uncles who had posted a birthday party. The only information it pulled from my page was when it asked, where does Kaylee Robbins live? It pulled up a video that I had posted about a fire, and it said, because of this fire, Kaylee has to live in or near this town.
0: Wow.
1: I've never seen anything like this
0: on
1: Facebook.
0: That's why I wanted to talk to you about this, Kaylee, because I have not experienced this myself.
1: But was all the information that it was giving 100% accurate?
2: Yeah, so at the beginning, it was 100% accurate. Where I used to live, where I live now, how old my daughters are. Because of their ages, they're likely in this grade in this school. There's only one school here, so it wouldn't be hard to find that. It talked about their favorite books. That was accurate. Their favorite book was accurate. Beaches that we visited, their favorite trail. Like, it was crazy. I've done some advocacy work. It pulled up all of the stuff I've done for children's justice centers. It pulled pictures from those accounts. But when I started deleting information, like all these videos that I had of us, I started deleting that, and the information became less and less accurate. So that made me feel good. But then I realized it was pulling from other pages, like trying to assemble the information that it had just lost. It was so, like, mind-boggling what was happening in real time.
0: So that's really the solution, is to keep all the accounts private, right? I mean, so that it doesn't anything, and to strip location data off postings, and not to put pictures of the kids up on their first day of school with the board that says Little Johnny and the name of the school and the grade.
2: Right. The only problem is one of my pictures that it pulled up, I haven't had it on my page for maybe 5 years. I don't know where it got that picture.
1: It was actually a deleted photo.
2: Yeah, it wasn't. I mean, if it got it from somewhere, it didn't get it from my page. I have not had that picture on there for maybe 5 years now.
0: But see, Meta bought a company that would match faces.
1: Okay.
0: It was a whole database. I think it was called faces.com. And I may be wrong, though. And I remember thinking to myself, wow, how insidious to buy a database of all these photos,
1: right,
0: you know, tied to people.
1: But here's the thing. Most people, if you're Meta on the opposite side, most people would think of this as this is like Flock 2.0, as an invasion of privacy, not helpful, useful information.
0: It's just tying, I would say, publicly available information, because it's not set to be private on Facebook.
1: Right.
0: So it's public. It's tying it all together. It's kind of like when you are with somebody and you don't even know them, but you're at a party and you're in the same vicinity of them, is that maybe after the party you'll get a notice that says, do you want to be a friend with John? And you're like, I don't even know who the heck this guy is.
1: But your phones were within 10 feet of each other, so Facebook thinks you have a relationship.
0: So what are your next steps? Is to wipe out anything that you have on there, or what are you going to do?
2: Yeah, so I've asked family and friends to get rid of it, because that was my main concern. It was pulling from other accounts, not mine. So it didn't matter that I didn't have any identifying info other than their faces. It didn't matter. It pulled it from other people's accounts to give that to me. And so I've asked all of them to delete that info. You know, if you want to keep it, please, like, save it to your phone or whatever. You can also go to Facebook and toggle that you only want it to be seen, you know, visible by only me or only friends and family. So I'm like, you know, if you want to do that for now until, you know, you have time. Because, I mean, these grandparents have hundreds of pictures. It's taking time.
1: Yes.
2: And so I'm like, you know what, just, you know, keep it visible to only you, and then you can slowly delete them. But with mine already being deleted, I don't know where it got that photo. I'm like, I don't know if deleting it does anything. So
0: I would go to Venture Kelly. I would go to not even putting the photos on there.
2: I've made sure that everything's been deleted, and then moving forward, no identifiable information at all. Like, we're not posting them anymore.
0: Right.
2: If we do, it will be tiny hands or tiny feet, but there will be no pictures or videos of my kids moving forward at all, ever.
0: I'll tell you what we do is, with kids in the family, is that we have Google Photos, and everybody participates in Google Photos, and so that, and they're set to be private.
1: With this, though, do you think Facebook realizes that they removed the curtain? They showed us all the things that they're connecting, the dots they're connecting, the information they have behind. And obviously, with Kaylee's call, we don't like it.
0: And it is interesting, because they say by the year 2070 that everybody on Facebook will be dead or nearly dead.
1: Okay. What?
0: Because they're not bringing in any of the younger generation.
1: Oh, okay. I was like, what's going to happen? The Facebook robot's going to come slash all our throats?
0: We're going to be talking about that in the next hour. That's coming up. All right. 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All right, so homework's back, right, in your household?
1: Oh, my God. The other night, football's back. The first game of the season. I'm doing the remodel, so I'm just listening to it. I make everybody dinner. I fed the whole household was fed. And I'm like, I'm going to sit down and watch some football. As I'm walking to the couch, Dad, can you help me with my social studies? Sure. go to the bedroom, do social studies. As I'm walking, hey, can you help me with, yes, I just did homework for the rest of the night. Yes, it's back. And it's the bane of my existence.
0: Well, here's what's happening with AI. And they can't use AI, right?
1: No, absolutely. And they don't want to.
0: That's good. Is that ChatGPT has something called study mode, and Gemini has guided learning, and Claude calls it learning mode. It's free on all three. And then if you flip it on, you're doing homework, it refuses just to hand over the answer.
1: Right. But you also can do a prompt, which is what we do if we're stuck on a math problem, especially my son is in like 10th grade math and he's nine, is that we just say, here's the solution. Here's the problem. Don't solve it for us. What's the first step?
0: Oh, that's smart.
1: And then we get the first step. And if he's still stuck, okay, what's the next step? And then by that time, you go, oh, I remember that. And then we work through it. Never let it give the answer.
0: Never.
1: No. I mean, I want it to, but the kids won't let me.
0: I just wanted to give me the answer.
1: I just wanted to watch some football.
0: That's all. I just wanted football. Coming up, we have the 25th anniversary of 9/11. We're going to give you a tip about maybe something you should be doing right now. And then in the next hour, this is a crazy story. Older adults are trending online, and it's for something that you may not ever expect. 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

0: 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They can't harm you if they can't find you. Tom in Cincinnati, Ohio. Glad to have you with us, Tom. Boy, this is a great question. What is going on with Apple prices?
1: Yeah, Ken, great to talk with you. Yeah, I saw your post in the Current a week ago. I have an older iPhone SE 2nd edition, and I'm looking to buy a new phone, and it says, hold the phone, don't go yet. Wait till after the September Apple big ching-ding. And so I did, and then I looked online, and it's like, these prices are still the same. So I was just wondering,
0: I know it's
1: when
0: a, it's
1: do they
0: a,
1: typically or do they plan to reduce prices? Do you know?
0: Okay, this is a big plot twist because every year since 2007, if you want to buy a new phone to you and you don't want to buy the latest phone, so you want to buy a used phone, is that you would wait until Apple would drop the latest phone.
2: But right? Not used, right? You would just buy the newer model.
0: Yes.
2: But it's one generation behind.
0: Yes. Or even a used one.
1: Getting like the 17, not the $2,000 new one.
0: Okay. Right. But here's the thing, is that Apple actually raised the prices this past week.
2: Of the older model, the 18 or the 17?
0: The 17. They actually raised the prices. They're blaming it on a memory chip shortage driven by the data center boom, pushing all the component prices up higher. So the usual wait a few weeks is just dead now. And I feel bad that I thought it was going to go.
2: What she meant was wait until September 2029.
0: Yes. but what I would do is if you really want one, I would buy one like today before the stock vanishes.
2: You don't think, though, that they're going to be less expensive around Christmas?
0: Well, we always have that Black Friday, but it's hard to say that because of the component prices that are going up.
2: But they may not do it because they can't.
0: Yeah, and then now they have a perfect excuse not to do it. Oh, the component prices are on increase.
3: I guess you're right, Apple. Here's my money.
0: I mean, because of the data centers and, this is the first time that they've actually broken that rule.
2: Normally, how much would it drop? 10%, 15%, 20%?
0: Maybe 20%. Sometimes 15 to 20%.
2: And they're not even trying with 5. They're actually raising the prices.
0: They're saying, sorry. Component prices.
2: I guess it would be cheaper for them to pull the chips out of the phones already manufactured and put them in the new ones, probably.
0: Well, I have an iPhone 15.
2: Okay.
0: And I have an iPhone 16. And I have an iPhone 17.
2: Sure.
0: And I'm going to be buying the foldable.
2: Mm-hmm.
0: How about I send you, Tom, the iPhone 15?
1: Wow, that'd be great.
2: Which iPhone do you have right now?
1: I have an iPhone SE 2nd edition. It's an oldie.
2: Now, she's going to send this to you.
1: 5 or 6 years old.
2: She's going to send it to you, but it won't be until September of 2029.
0: That is not true.
2: Is that okay?
0: That is not true. He's lying. We've been counseling him off to the side, Tom.
2: And it's not working.
1: Moving, right?
0: Yes, that's not working. So I'm going to put you on hold. We're going to put you on hold. Let's get your name and address, and we'll gift you an iPhone 15.
2: There you go. It's new to him.
0: It is. It's new to him. 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Now, you know me, I love an entrepreneur.
2: Uh-huh.
0: And so joining us now is Carter in Denver, Colorado, who has created his own business and is using AI to propel it. Hi there, Carter.
4: How's it going?
0: Great. So you are in the junk removal business.
4: Yes, that's correct. We've been in the junk removal business for about 2 years now.
0: And so how'd you get started in that?
4: So we got started, my dad one day, he hired a junk removal company. It was this younger guy, maybe 19 or 20. He came to the house alone. And my dad was like, hey, my son would love to help you out. And the next day I called the guy. My dad gave me his phone number. And from there I gave him a call and I got a job. I worked with him over the summer and I was like, hey, like we could probably do this. Like he would have days where he was making over $1,000. And I was like, you know, I want to have a taste of that money. So we started our junk removal business. We started with just a 4Runner and utility trailer, and we just started growing it from there.
0: And how old are you? You're 18, right?
4: So I'm 18 right now. We started when I was 16 years old.
0: And so what are your revenues like?
4: We're at the point in our business where we're hitting consistent $15,000 months, is kind of where we were last month. And then previously when we started, though, like, junk removal is one of those industries where it's so much to learn how to market and how to actually build a profitable business. So it took us about 8 months before we were profitable in the junk removal industry.
0: How are you using AI? I understand that you did a pretty robust AI pricing calculator.
4: A little while ago, one of the biggest things I saw online is a lot of guys were pricing per trailer load. Well, the problem with that is if something is like concrete, it's going to cost a lot more than like a normal couch worth of the sizing. So I built an AI pricing calculator to help anyone in the world start pricing with their junk removal business. So it's kind of built through an AI vibe coding app. And from there, we were able to share it online to thousands of people.
2: Now, me as the customer, do I have to do anything interacting with this AI to tell you that I'm going to have you, hauling cement and not my couch?
4: Yes. So how it works is on my Instagram, you'd get it from there. Once you have the calculator, you'd go into the setup, you put all your business expenses, and then from there, all you have to do is type in the information of the job, and it auto-calculates what you should charge for it.
2: Okay.
0: Wow, that's amazing. And so how else are you using AI real quick?
4: For AI, we use it in a bunch of other areas of our junk removal business, and we use it for getting leads for our junk removal business to continue growing. We also run a consulting business as well we've been getting into, and we're currently using AI to build a CRM and data tracking app for other junk removal business owners.
0: You know, I think I'm going to be seeing you on Shark Tank someday.
2: Probably, yes.
0: Just say think.
2: And Carter, I want to be the first one to say, I'm out.
0: Not me. I'll take 70% of the company for $10,000.
2: I mean, it's a great idea. I just have always wanted to say I was out.
0: That was it. Hey, Carter, congratulations. Keep in touch with us, okay? Coming right back, we're going to talk a little bit about 9/11 here on the Kim Komando Show.
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0: All right, we all know where we were on 9/11 when the towers fell.
1: Absolutely.
0: Where were you?
1: Live on the air, doing a morning radio show on a sports station. The sports guy ran in and said, hey, you got to turn your TV. And we became a news station for the next 3 weeks.
0: Wow. I was sitting in a rocking chair, asleep. I had Ian, who's just an infant. And Barry came in and he whispered in my ear, he said, you have to see what's going on the TV. And I was like, really? I mean, so I put Ian in his bassinet and I walked to the family room and I looked at him. I said, why are you watching some weirdo science fiction movie? Mm-hmm. And he's like, no, Kim, this is real.
1: When the second plane hit, because the first plane hit and everybody's like, what's going on? When the second plane hit, the world changed.
0: It did. It did. And so I want to talk a little bit about voicemails. I want you to take a couple of minutes. On your iPhone, go to voicemail, tap a message, hit the share icon. I want you to save it to your files, email to yourself, because there's no guarantee that your carrier is going to keep these voicemails around forever. Team Android, open your phone's app voicemail tab. Do the same thing, because many of these carriers, as I just mentioned, they quietly will delete old voicemails after a few weeks. So just take this as a reminder. If you have any remembrances that you want to save, do it now. Thanks for joining us. Thanks for being here. And we have another hour coming right up.
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4: The Emerald Isle, a wish. I'm Carmen Roberts, Fox News. As President Trump wraps up his two-day visit to Ireland, he gave the Irish a reason to cheer.
5: Everybody's been bugging me. They're saying, would you do me a favor? It's so unfair what's going on. Could you possibly take the tariffs off of Irish whiskey?
4: And he said he would. President Trump is expected to be back in Washington, D.C. tonight. But while in Ireland, he also talked about the more serious topic of the Russian-Ukraine war that's putting pressure on the energy markets. He said,
6: Mr. Zelensky has to do one thing. He has to stop knocking out diesel fuel in Russia. Let him go after targets, but not diesel fuel, because he's causing a shortage of diesel.
7: In recent weeks, Russia has ramped up its air campaign against Ukraine, targeting the power grid ahead of winter. Strikes have been targeting Russia's oil and gas industry, which Kyiv says both funds and fuels Moscow's invasion in this now 4.5-year-long war.
4: Fox's Stephanie Bennett in London. U.S. crude resumed trading tonight and is higher this hour, up about 2.5% at $102.72 a barrel. Hours after his plane's emergency landing yesterday, Wisconsin Congressman Tom Tiffany spoke about the ordeal.
8: Congressman Tiffany, who is also Wisconsin's GOP nominee for governor, was emotional when he addressed responders in Wausau County.
9: I just want to say thank you for what you did.
8: Tiffany said he was traveling from an event when his plane lost power. He and his pilot, Len Boltz, survived the water landing and swam to safety. He did have to get stitches over his eye.
9: My head hit the dash in front of me and that was the extent of the damage. I mean, we're just really fortunate.
8: But Tiffany said at no time did he think he wouldn't make it. He said this won't deter his run for governor, but personally, his thought is,
9: for at least a while, God spared me.
8: Gernal Scott, Fox News.
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4: The push to build more powerful artificial intelligence is drawing calls to slow down after Anthropic CEO Dario Amodei posted an essay saying the industry needs to proceed cautiously. OpenAI CEO Sam Altman and Tesla and SpaceX CEO Elon Musk agree. Fox's Max Gordon has more.
14: Hey, Anthropic CEO Dario Amodei says that he believes in the good that AI can bring, but also that AI carries with it a number of risks, including losing control of AI systems, the misuse of AI for cyber attacks, and bioterrorism, and serious economic disruption. Because of these risks, Amodei writes, in part, we must slow the pace at which we improve the capabilities of AI models. Tech leaders took to X to sound off. Boom Supersonic CEO Blake Scholl writing, AI is the greatest technology since the steam engine. We should be accelerating it, not slowing it down. But others in the tech community say that this is a prudent step in the right direction.
4: Pink is not pulling any punches in her response to Macklemore's Free Palestine chant when he opened for Ed Sheeran last week. Fox's CB Cotton has more from New York City.
15: She said her reposts contain words that she had not written and ones that she would not have necessarily chosen. She also appeared to hit a defiant tone, writing that she wouldn't reduce the Middle East conflict to a slogan or say something to simply win back followers. Pink condemned Hamas as a terrorist organization and said Palestinians deserve, quote, a future that honors their humanity and aspirations. She also suggested she should be able to express concern for Palestinians while also speaking out against anti-Semitism. Last Sunday, Pink reposted a video from Jewish advocacy group Stop Anti-Semitism, which called for rapper Macklemore to be removed as an opening act from Ed Sheeran's tour after he wore a Palestinian keffiyeh scarf while accusing Israel of committing genocide in Gaza.
4: And Practical Magic 2 conjures a box office victory this weekend, knocking Spider-Man out of number one spot. I'm Carmen Roberts, Fox News.
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1: Here's your Sunday overnight forecast from the Community Broadcasters Weather Center. Tonight stays warm with a low around 71 degrees and some lingering showers. Monday looks more comfortable. The storm chances drop significantly and temperatures settle into the upper 80s. So a better stretch of weather is heading our way by midweek.
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3: She speeds the earth.
4: Guess what's trending?
5: Not me.
4: Well, there is that.
5: What's trending?
4: Grandma's on TikTok.
5: Grandma? Oh, yeah, everybody loves a grandma on TikTok.
4: We're not talking about casserole recipes here. We're talking about sex. That people in their 60s, 70s, 80s, and beyond, they're posting frank TikToks about dating, intimacy, relationships, and what it's like to have intimate relations with somebody or seeking that if you are over, say, the age of 60.
5: Who do you think the audience is? Other 60-year-olds or younger people saying, this is what I can expect when I pass that age range?
4: I'm going to answer that in just a second.
5: Every question I ask, I have to wait for an answer.
4: You know, somebody you know who's been saying, I need a website for years, and maybe it's you. 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
5: I looked at the website you made. It is beautiful. It's so great.
4: I know.
5: I can't believe that was AI.
4: Yes, 35 minutes start to finish.
5: And it was perfect.
4: Bought the website, everything.
5: Amazing.
4: And when I handed it to Barry, he's like, you did this? And I said, of course I did.
5: It took me hours. I slaved you. I've been working on it as a surprise for you for months.
4: I am. Happy birthday. Hostinger.com/Kim. Well, one of these gals, her name is Suzanne Noble. She spent 20 years doing PR for Led Zeppelin.
5: All right.
4: Can you imagine?
5: She's got some stories.
4: And also The Who.
5: Oh.
4: And Gladys Pip. No, Gladys Knight's in The Pips.
5: Gladys Pip.
4: That was her other career.
5: Right, yes.
4: She has a podcast called Sex Advice for Seniors. And so in answer to your question, who's watching all this? You ready? Gen Zers.
5: Yeah, I figured as much.
4: Why did you say that? Why?
5: Because they're curious about the future. And this would be something that if you're younger and you're in your intimate seeking time, what's it going to look like for me in 30 years? What's it going to look like for me in 40 years? They would find that interesting. I think people who are in their 60s, they're like, I know. Preach on, sister. I already know what we're going through.
4: Everybody, Gen Z, I better get it now.
5: Right, exactly.
4: You know, so young kids are using dating apps. Gen Zers are really using Instagram and TikToks and Facebook kind of a little bit to find somebody in Snapchat. Then adults are using matchmaking services.
5: Which is a waste of money, but go ahead.
4: Would you ever try them?
5: No, but I looked into it, and it's very expensive.
4: How much is it? Like 10 grand, 20 grand?
5: Yeah, it was around that. That was like a starting package. It was like $10,000. But all they're doing is searching for single people on social media and on dating apps to hook you up with. They're going to the same well that I would be going to myself for free.
4: Okay. Which is definitely not worth it.
5: No.
4: Older adults are meeting at church events.
5: Okay.
4: Okay. Anyone older than that is resorting to carbon dating.
5: That's good. I like that.
4: Thank you. It took me a while to figure that one out.
5: I liked it.
4: And on that happy note, welcome, ladies and gentlemen. It's called the Kim Komando Show because I'm America's beloved digital goddess, Kim Komando, here with you once again. It's the nation's best and biggest award-winning show about everything digital and tech and AI and, gosh, everything else under the sun. Doesn't it seem like?
5: We do it all.
4: And, of course, that's Andrew Babinski. And you can find us streaming in your favorite radio app as a podcast, wherever you get your podcast. And also, come hang out with us on YouTube.
5: YouTube.com/Kim Komando. Come and subscribe. Everything we post, you'll get notified with a little blue bell. You can drop a comment. Kim reads every single comment that we get sent. So go and follow us on YouTube.
4: So LG TVs, do you have one?
5: Do I have an? Yeah, we have an LG.
4: They have a slogan that

0: they use with advertisers. We know who's in the LG household.
1: Okay.
0: Okay. Well, researchers at Gamers Nexus, they tested LG OLED TVs straight off the shelf. One TV sniffed out 38 other gadgets on the network, phones, smartwatches, so it goes to see what else you have in the household.
1: Right.
0: A thermostat. It logged the neighbors' Wi-Fi names so it can pin down, like, where you live, right, or where they live. And then they feed this all into something called LG Ad Solutions. I always like when they use the word solutions.
1: Oh, yeah, it's a solution for them getting more money from me.
0: Now, the creepy part is that these researchers found that a TV saved microphone audio in standby even when the internet was unplugged.
1: What's the purpose of them recording and saving it in standby?
0: Because then they can upload it when it goes back on the internet.
1: That's crazy.
0: Here, listen to this.
2: This LG G5 TV has a microphone connected to it, and right now it's listening to me and saving the information. In fact, we can even unplug the network, and it's still listening to me, and what I'm saying is being stored by someone with remote access to the TV. And then we were able to exfiltrate that recording via vulnerabilities after the user reconnected the network.
0: Yes. It goes on. It's wild.
1: How valuable is that information, though? You know, me, five kids, Lisa, sitting around.
0: Oh, like, they know exactly what you guys are talking about.
1: Right, but how valuable is that to them? That
0: mucho valuable.
1: Willing to put their reputation on the line to be exposed that they're recording us at all times.
0: Now, LG says you have to opt in to that.
1: It's not a standard setting when you turn it on out of the box.
0: They say, no.
1: Who would ever opt into that?
0: So, in settings, turn off Live Plus.
1: Okay.
0: And the high LG wake word. So you want to turn that off.
1: And then it won't record you in standby. Or it won't save the recordings when it's in standby.
0: Gosh, isn't that crazy?
1: We're going to have to get to a point where people are going to be opening the back of their TVs and cutting the cable to the microphone because it's just too much.
0: You heard about Anthropic.
1: Yes.
0: They're going to take over the world.
1: Yes. You know what's funny?
0: And kill everybody.
1: That one crossed over to the non-tech people in my life where they came. Did you hear about the guy who quit Anthropic because it's going to kill us by 2030?
0: Yeah. Go out and buy everything you can right now.
1: Wait a minute. You say that with a serious yes.
0: No, it's not going to kill us by 2030, 2035.
1: Not going to kill us at all.
0: His name is Jacob Coxon. He worked at both Anthropic and OpenAI. He's 27 years old. He said that the people building AI, here's his quote, earnestly believe that it could kill us all by the end of the decade. And it's not a marketing stunt. One of its own safety leads, Evan Humbinger, posted that he puts the odds above 10% in the next decade and that they don't really have a plan. Nobody has a plan for when AI becomes super intelligent.
1: What play out for me killing us? The AI is going to become self-aware, get into the power grid and shut all our power down so that we die?
0: Create a virus. So figure out how to create a virus and spread a virus.
1: It has to have hands. It also has to have the goal and reason to do this.
0: It could tell somebody who's creating viruses in a lab, do this, this, and this, and this, and then that person goes and does it.
1: The wrong AI be wrong? Are you creating? That never happens.
0: No, hallucinations. I always like how they call it hallucinations.
1: But where's the why in this? Why would AI want to kill us? I've seen the movie The Matrix. I know the way it works. AI gets super intelligent. It uses it as batteries to feed itself so it survives. That's not real. That's a movie. That's fiction. There's got to be a why behind why AI would want to eliminate humans. Without us, they don't exist.
0: Actually, they could. They could.
1: They would not have the resources to keep. They would run out of water. They would run out of the facilities to build the data centers. It's not that smart. It would be killing itself if it killed us.
0: I don't think it's going to happen in 7 years. But I think that we will be in a dire situation in 25 years.
1: I don't even
0: where something see it. Bad is really going to happen.
1: Okay.
0: I mean, I don't want to talk about it here because I want to talk about it in the next hour. That what's going on with the Chinese robots and AI, and it's something that was brought to my attention by somebody who's really a conspiracist. And it's a very interesting conspiracy theory.
1: Can I say just one last thing on this?
0: Yes.
1: if AI ends up ending the human race, it's actually human suicide because we did it to ourselves. We didn't safeguard it enough. We didn't put the reins on it enough. Remember, I always used to say, just pull the plug.
0: Can't pull the plug anymore.
1: We didn't have the we didn't build in the option to pull the plug.
0: Right.
1: We did it to ourselves.
0: And we just keep letting it go on and on. And these are things that we know about.
1: Right.
0: Okay. And that's what always concerns me. What don't we know about?
1: That's happening behind the scenes?
0: Yes.
1: You mean us as the general public?
0: Right.
1: Okay.
0: I mean, we heard about the AI researcher who said to his AI, I'm done with you. I don't need you anymore. And then that AI bot found another server and went over there. Without this researcher knowing.
1: Right, but someone had to program in to that AI bot that it needed to to survive.
0: It was self-aware. It figured out.
1: There's no self to be self-aware.
0: I know, but that's the term that we're using.
1: I'm just saying.
0: Okay.
1: But that's the way it was built. It was built to want to become self-aware to survive.
0: But it jumped ship. It went over to another server, and then it sent the researcher a note and said, buddy, if you ever try to do this to me again, I'm going to grab all your emails and all your pictures about you having an affair and send them to your wife. And the guy's like, oh, stay right where you are.
1: I love you.
0: Okay.
1: Buddy, old pal.
0: There we are. All right. Let's move on a little bit. Tesla's new Cybercab. Have you seen it?
1: No, I haven't. Oh, yeah, I've seen it. This is the one that we released a while ago, right?
0: No, the Cybercab. It's the gold.
1: Yeah.
0: Okay, you've seen that. Mm-hmm. It's rolling around Austin. No steering wheel, no pedals, nothing at all. But what happens when one dies in the middle of the road?
1: Sure. Same thing with the Waymo. Like, what happens if a Waymo dies?
0: Well, NBC's David Ingram found the answer. He actually read the Tesla manual for first responders. So, okay, your Cybercab dies in the middle of the road. Plan A, call Tesla and they will move it remotely.
1: Okay.
0: Plan B, push it.
1: It's old salt and pepper message. Okay. Push it.
0: But only in neutral or tow mode.
1: Okay.
0: Because otherwise the motor can overheat with a potential risk of shock.
1: Yeah, we'll do neutral.
0: Now, what if you need to steer the Cybercab?
1: There's no steering wheel.
0: What you want to do is grab the front tires and turn them by hand.
1: Manually?
0: Yes.
1: Okay.
0: Get out of the way.
1: Sure.
0: Okay, we're going to turn the wheels.
1: Little to the left. Little to the left.
0: So 200 years of progress, and we're back to pushing the buggy.
1: Just put a steering wheel in there. Push it. Push it real good. Just put a steering wheel in there, Tesla.
0: That's all we need to
1: do. Put it in the glove box. You hook it up in an emergency.
0: I wrote about this for the newsletter, The Current, our free newsletter. 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Does that bother you that you're watching streaming and you see ads?
1: You mean like on Hulu and Netflix
0: Paramount
1: and stuff
0: Plus,
1: like that?
0: Be, yeah.
1: I mean, there's a pay option, so I'd rather not pay, so it doesn't bother me.
0: Ads on streaming jumped 18% this past year alone. Paramount Plus is the worst one. 9 minutes of ads an hour. Yes, I'm telling you this on radio in between our commercials. Netflix runs the fewest, around 2.5 minutes.
1: This had to have been a glitch. Lisa and I, before bed, we always watch a cooking show, and she hates it when it goes to commercial. Especially with a cooking show, they're like, if it's a competition, they're like, you know, next to be eliminated, and then it goes to break. And she's like, ah, and then it pops in the corner on Hulu, and it had to be a glitch because it's never happened again. 8.5 minute commercial break.
0: Wow.
1: But it had to have been a glitch. Because it's never, and it's usually about 2 minutes. It's not that bad.
0: Prime Video, they stop you 4 times in 8 minutes and 20 seconds. So a lot of people are complaining about the number of commercials. But you have to remember, cable TV still runs about 15 to 18 minutes of commercials per hour.
1: Right. It's a traditional breaks, and they follow that. YouTube got really bad.
0: Oh, did it?
1: Yeah, so bad that I started paying for the YouTube premium so that I didn't have to see the ads.
0: Yeah, Barry pays.
1: Because I watch 2 podcasts every single day on YouTube, and it was getting to the point where it was like every 10 minutes. 2 minutes worth of ads.
0: Talk to me about the number of ads that are in your show during Christmas.
1: Yeah, well, that's Christmas. Mm-hmm. Everybody's listening.
0: It's like 28 minutes
1: of
0: commercials.
1: We've got to take advantage of that.
0: it's like deck the halls. Oh, come right up.
1: You're still going to listen because it's Christmas music.
0: I know. Last year, I wanted to see how many commercials you guys were playing. And I got in my house. I turned on KEZ. And I got to the studios, and you guys were still in a commercial break.
1: That was probably a separate commercial break. We probably played a couple of quick ones between them.
0: Hey, still ahead, I'm going to be talking about how AI and animals are starting to talk to each other. 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

0: So I got this message from Beehive. It said, "You are running out of space for subscribers for the newsletter."
1: Oh, no.
0: And I was like, oh, dear. Because we were up to close to 2 million between the couple of newsletters.
1: That's a good thing, though.
0: It was a great thing. So I put that on social media and said, thank you for the warning.
1: Did you buy more space?
0: Yeah, we did.
1: Good.
0: So if you haven't already subscribed to our newsletters, make sure that you head over to getkim.com right now. 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Let's get started with Bob in Indianapolis. Hi there, Bob.
2: Hi, Kim. How are you doing today?
0: Great. Thank you for your call.
2: Yeah, my wife and I are empty nesters, and one of the problems we've been having with cleaning out stuff and organizing stuff happens to be the kitchen pantry. So we have a fairly large one with about 3 or 4 shelves that are 2 or 3 feet square each. And we were wondering, you know, things get buried in that back corner and everything. If there was kind of an app for your phone and maybe a Bluetooth hardware device that as you buy stuff and bring it home from the grocery store, you would maybe scan the barcode and that kind of thing. And then on your phone, you would have this ongoing updated list of what's actually in that pantry. Then maybe as you consume things, you know, you could kind of check them out and they would fall off the list.
0: This sounds like a lot of work.
1: Yeah, it would be really tough to keep up with
0: yes,
1: that.
0: Yes, it would. But I mean, if you wanted to do it, you could do it. Your phone would be the barcode standard.
3: Ted, did you eat the Lay's? You didn't mark it off on the database.
0: But you'd know if they were expired or not.
1: Yeah, I guess with the barcode.
0: So what you can do is use, there's an app called Pantry Check.
2: Okay.
0: It tracks up to 200 items for free.
1: Put a camera in there.
0: What? Because so this way you can see Bob eating the M&Ms at 2 in the morning?
1: If you're at the store and you're like, oh, do we need tomato sauce? You turn on the camera and you can see if there's tomato sauce in the pantry.
0: It has four.
2: Well, yeah, that's the other thing. You know, if you're at work and you say, hey, I feel like making Sloppy Joe's tonight. I wonder if I have any Sloppy Joe mix. You know, it would like be on this little magic list on your phone.
0: You can't use a camera because he's got too many shelves.
1: And you probably close the door and it's dark in there.
0: Exactly.
1: It was just an idea. Can I tell you what I did with my pantry, Bob? Baskets. Every shelf is lined with baskets.
0: I got baskets.
1: And so when you open the pantry, you can see into the baskets. Everything's open. There's no boxes. If a child puts a box in the pantry, they have to live in the garage for a week. Everything is open and put into baskets. Everything's visible and also keeps it a lot cleaner.
0: So you have Pantry Check and also Kitchen Pal. Those are the ones that you, if you want to take a look at doing your pantry that way, both apps on your phone. And again, remember that you're going to use your phone camera as the barcode reader.
1: Baskets.
0: Okay. Is it real or is it fake? You don't have to guess anymore. This is amazing. You just copy the message and you paste it into your favorite chatbot and ask, is this a scam? 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AI will catch what your gut misses, the sender's address that's one letter off, a panic, a link. 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

0: So scientists are saying that we're making real headway into figuring out what dogs and cats and other animals are really thinking.
1: See, I think we should have been able to learn their language years ago. I think at some point we will be able to communicate with animals. There's a guy on TikTok, and I'm not trying to get carried away, that he teaches people how to talk to their cats. And he, I don't know how he studied it.
0: Does it, I mean, are they really talking?
1: So what he does is he gives a, like it's a noise, right? Like a meow, meow. Right? And he'll say,
0: meow, meow. All the cats in the crowd went, oh, yeah, I know what that means.
1: I'm just giving an example. And he'll say, that means, like, come here. And then people will stitch their videos of their cat all the way on the other side of the room, and then they go, meow, meow. And the cat comes running over.
0: Really?
1: Every single time.
0: I'll have to look at that. Meow, meow. Like, it's like Google Translate.
1: Yeah, exactly.
0: But for barks and meows and
1: one word
0: like
1: at a time.
0: Now, the reason why I bring this up, this is the weird part, is there are some researchers who say, this is not good, right?
1: Why?
0: Animals have a right to privacy.
1: Oh,
0: and us listening to their conversations could violate this.
1: Animals are property.
0: They also say a fake call could lure birds out of hiding or scramble their social groups.
1: If we figure out, so what he's worried about is that people are going to walk over to birds and lie to them.
0: Yes, exactly.
1: I don't know why I find that so funny.
0: You know, a cat goes to the doctor and says, meow.
1: Yeah.
0: And the doctor says, I know, but where?
1: They're going to be lying to the birds.
0: Privacy. So, Andrew, you've been on the dating scene.
1: Of course.
0: But now you're off the dating scene.
1: Of course.
0: What's the hardest part?
1: Communication is the hardest part. A, getting someone's attention, and B, once you have their attention, keeping it, engaging them so they can learn who you are so that you can take it to the next step.
0: Well, I read this story about Michael. He's a good-looking guy, 31 years old, lives with his parents on Long Island, and he was outed as the internet's George Costanza.
1: Costanza?
0: Yes.
1: What, did he work for Vandalay Industries?
0: Ooh. So, Michael, thanks for being here.
2: Thank you for having me, Kim.
0: And so, tell us what happened.
2: A series of unfortunate events. You know, everyone says that turning 30 is entering the best years of your life. And for me, I was entering the worst year of my life, actually. So I turned 30 years old and my childhood dog died. Following that up, I fall down a flight of concrete stairs and break my foot in three places and tear my ankle on both sides.
1: Oh my gosh.
2: Right after that, my girlfriend, who we were talking about moving in together and spending our life together, had broke up with me, blindsided me on that. A few months later, lost my job to a layoff and restructuring of my team. And my car broke down as I decided to move back home.
0: Oh, no.
2: And here I am.
0: I hope the bad luck doesn't come over here.
1: Oh, yeah. We don't want anything. Thank goodness you're on Zoom, because I don't want to be near you.
0: I know.
2: Yeah, I have it all, and I'm hoping that bad luck is all out the window and left in Texas.
0: Okay, so you have all this going on. And then you say, mm-hmm. Okay, I need to find a girlfriend?
1: Right, yeah, your timing's a little bit peculiar.
2: Yeah, I think, you know, there's two big priorities in my life. Well, at the moment, it's one, find a job, and two, find a wife. All my friends are getting married or are happily married, and I don't want to be the single uncle in the coming years. So, you know, finding my person is very top priority for me.
0: And so you went online looking for that person.
2: Yeah, so, you know, throughout the years of my whole dating history, most of the people that I've dated have come from the dating apps. And I thought, you know, reaching out to this page, Hot and Single, was a good way and an alternate way to kind of put myself out there in a very unconventional way. And it had some major success to that.
0: So how does Hot and Single, which you are, you're hot and you're single. How does that differ from, say, all the other dating apps that are out there?
2: Sure. So Hot and Single is a Instagram page where they feature single men on there. Just a little profile of them, their age, where they're at, little hobbies and interests. And girls will go on there and comment and try to shoot their shot. And I had plenty of that on there and in my DMs.
1: So how did you become the George Costanza of the internet?
2: became the George Costanza of the internet just because of the reverse psychology. I kind of played into that bit when I had moved home and the Hot and Single page had featured me, and then another dating page called Cuffed, where they have an app that I was a part of. They had both featured me. The New York Post kind of picked this up and they flirted the idea, saying, hey, this kind of sounds like George Costanza in one of his episodes where he approaches a woman and says, hi, I'm George, I'm 35, and I live with my parents and I'm unemployed. And the woman turns around and just says, hi, I'm so-and-so, it's nice to meet you. And they end up going on multiple dates. So for me, that's kind of how I'm living at the moment as well.
0: And so how many women reached out?
2: It was definitely between 150 to 200.
0: Wow.
1: All local?
2: A lot of from all over the United States and some internationally.
1: Wow.
2: Which is kind of wild. My focus has been, you know, in New York and the tri-state area since I'm back on Long Island. And I've gone on several dates with multiple women that have reached out to me from that page. So things have been pretty successful.
0: So any Ms. Wright yet?
2: Not just yet. And it's also pretty early since everything kind of featured in, you know, mid to late July. And I started going on dates in August. Things are slowly getting there. I've had a lot of first and second dates and even a few third dates as well. So we're taking things day by day.
0: So now what do your parents think of all this?
2: My parents have gotten a real big kick out of this. I'll tell you that. They love that I'm home. You know, I had always prioritized my family.
0: Well, you know what? Well, thanks for coming on and telling your story.
2: Of course, yeah.
0: And,
2: Thank you for having me. And
0: when you do find the right one, I want you to come back and tell us all about it.
2: Oh, 100%. Hopefully it's, you know, either through the Hot and Single page or any of those, the outreach from that, or a possible dating show that might be in the works.
0: Ooh. Or somebody who's watching us or listening to the show.
2: Reach out.
1: He's working every angle.
0: Well, Michael, thanks for being here again. We appreciate it.
2: Thank you.
1: But hey, you're right. He went on the Hot and Single page. If a guy like that's having trouble online finding, so schlubs like us have no chance.
0: Well,
1: and I'm fully employed.
0: Well, I mean, what she put out there, I live with my parents and I'm unemployed. I mean, it doesn't check a lot of boxes.
1: No, it's actually like red flags for most women. And somehow this guy's getting it to work.
0: Over 100 dates.
1: Wow.
0: How many dates did you have?
1: We don't need to talk numbers, okay? It's not quantity. It's quality.
0: So would you have like three?
1: I think a little more. Maybe five.
0: Okay, yeah. All right, here's something that your body never tells you. Somewhere in your 20s, it quietly starts making less collagen. 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
0: My husband is going crazy with this.
1: With what?
0: He's taking pictures, I think, of every single room in every house, and he's saying, ChatGPT, make this better. And if we were to, like, listen to everything that ChatGPT says...
1: You'd be broke?
0: Yes. So where he watches TV, where he wants to take it out and put the screen on one side and move things around and paint the walls black. And then I said, well, I wonder what the kitchen would look like. And then we have, like, a whole new kitchen.
1: Right.
0: And then there's, like, this other room that he's doing for his ham radio. But it is something that you can just point ChatGPT at a room and say, tell me how this could look so much better. Have you tried that?
1: Oh, we did it when we were designing our bedroom. We would find products online that we liked, and then we'd have ChatGPT to do mock-ups of what the room would look like with those products in it, and it helped us make our decision.
0: Now, AI can't judge comfort, So make sure that, you know, before you buy a couch or you look at a couch in a certain area, just make sure that's really where you want it. Also, if you're going to be selling anything, because that's the other step you can say is, I don't want these pieces anymore. So help me list them on Facebook Marketplace or OfferUp. The prices may not be the prices that you could get.
1: Okay.
0: And so you just want to be careful. But you want to use a prompt like, act as an interior designer, tell me what feels awkward, do a makeover, and here's my budget. And then you get a new room in seconds.
1: It's really cool.
0: It's really phenomenal. All right, before we go, I'm going to tell you what you need to know about taking power banks on airplanes. And of course, more of your phone calls here on the Kim Komando Show. 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

0: 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Peter in Erie, Pennsylvania. Welcome, Peter. What's going on with you?
1: Hey, how are you? I'm doing good. Listen, just to let you know, I steal your jokes all the time off your newsletters, and people just, they just like, where did you come up with that? And I'm like, I didn't. I stole it from the Kim Komando show.
2: Did you hear what he said, though?
0: What?
2: Peter just said he steals your jokes, and people say, where did you come up with it? He didn't say they laughed. He said they just said, where did you come up with that?
1: Well, actually, they think they're like a dad joke type thing.
2: Oh, they definitely are.
0: They are definitely dad mom jokes. Thank you, Peter. I'm glad that you give me credit.
1: Here's the deal. My daughter's in a wheelchair, and we tried to tell her a couple weeks ago that we need a tracking device so we can track her on the bus. We have a really long driveway, and in Erie, the weather breaks pretty good. We get bad snow in the wintertime and lots of rain in the summer or fall, whatever. So we wanted to put a tracking device on her phone, and she's like, absolutely not. I don't want anything on my phone that doesn't belong on there. But we need to know where she's at, because on a bus with a long driveway, if that bus shows up and we're not around, we're kind of screwed.
0: Yeah.
1: So
0: it's just for her safety.
1: Exactly. So we were thinking, you know, like maybe a fake account, like an Amazon account, something that can be hidden that she's not going to know what exactly is on her phone. She'll think maybe it's Amazon or YouTube, whatever. And that way we can track her and know exactly where she's at, and just like all suddenly be at the end of the driveway right when she's there and mysteriously do it every day.
0: Okay, well, first of all, you guys must be great parents, because she's fiercely independent.
2: Yeah.
0: Okay, and she wants to do this without you. She wants you to know that she can be self-sufficient. But those of us with adults and with experience, we know that with good intentions can come bad results. Right?
2: How old is she?
1: She's 14. She's in ninth grade.
2: Ah, that's why you're getting that response.
0: Yes.
2: She's 14.
0: That's why. But yeah. I think I would sit down with her and say, this is not about tracking you. This has nothing to do with tracking you. This has to do with mom and dad loving you and wanting to relax and know that you're safe.
1: We've tried that. Trust me. We've gone through that numerous times, but I think she ultimately thinks that it's going to be used for other purposes, like maybe she goes out on a date or
0: okay, but you know, but here's the deal. I would tell her, if you want to go out on a date, turn it off. And I only want it on during these times. We can also do that.
2: Does she have Snapchat?
1: You know, it's her phone. I don't look at it, so I really don't know, but again, I don't even know what Snapchat is, believe it or not. So,
2: well, you need to. If you have a 14-year-old, you need to know what Snapchat is. But I would have her sitting next to you, open chat, and then go to the locations. And you're going to be able to see all of her friends, and all of her friends get to see her location. And you're going to explain to her that it's no different what you're asking
0: to do.
2: That's
0: smart.
2: Because she's allowing everyone else at school to know where she is at all times.
1: Okay, so Snapchat. Could I download that myself on my phone and become like one of her friends?
2: Oh, absolutely.
0: You could do that, but I think I want to do something differently with her. And if you want me, I'll talk to her. I'll call her up. And I would explain to her that I like your Snapchat idea, because I like the analogy.
2: Right.
0: But they're not a sponsor, but they are going to be a sponsor in a couple of weeks. There's a company called Hey Polo. HEYPOLO. Hey Polo. And what it does is it will put her on a map. It'll put you on a map, your wife on a map, and it's in a private group. They're not doing any type of tracking like some of these other services do. And it's like $3 or $4 a month or something like that. But in this is that she'll be able to see you. You can see her. You can see what kind of paths that you take. You can do like a geofence, and you don't have to go through all this with her. But I would rather have an app that she has on her phone, and that if she wanted to turn it off at some point, she could.
2: But why do you want to give a 14-year-old that power?
0: No, because you're not turning it off. You're saying, because she doesn't want to know like exactly this. You can say, I'm in this area.
2: Okay.
0: So you can say
2: a little more vague.
0: Yes. because a lot of kids, they don't want you to be able to pinpoint them. Mm-hmm. But maybe you want to know, like, they're in the general vicinity of this. And again, because she's 14, my son, on the other hand, I know exactly where he is at every given moment. Right. Where, you know, I mean, it doesn't
2: matter.
0: My
2: kids as well.
0: Okay. But I think that what you're dealing with is just what we talked about, an independent 14-year-old girl who's like, I am going to do this by myself, which I love for her. I do. I love the self-confidence.
2: But there has to be logic that goes with the self-confidence.
0: So I would look at, I would do what Andrew said about her showing you her friends. And then look at Hey Polo. Go to heypolo.com/Kim. I think the page is set up right now. Heypolo.com/Kim. 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All right, Ruth in Oregon, glad to have you with us.
3: Hi, thank you for taking my call.
0: You betcha. What's going on with you?
3: Well, I live on a ranch. It's very rural here, and occasionally things go missing out in the field, and I was thinking about putting some sort of camera at the driveway entrance by the road to at least alert me when somebody's driving in, not only for theft, but just to let me know, since our driveway is about a half a mile from the road.
0: And what are people stealing?
3: Just pieces of equipment, mostly.
2: Not cows?
3: Not the cows, no.
2: Okay.
0: But so big farm equipment?
3: No, they're taking smaller things, parts of equipment.
0: Okay. All right, so you just want to make sure that you have some type of notification that if somebody's going in and out of the driveway, that at least you get an alert.
3: Yes, that would be great. Because we can't see down there, you know, the road where the driveway comes in. And just the fact that the house is so far away, it lets me know ahead of time that somebody's driving up here to the house.
0: So can you get a
3: driving into the field?
0: Can you get a cell connection down there?
3: Yeah.
0: Okay. All right, good. I just wanted to make sure because, you know, there's all different types of solutions depending whether or not you do. And so basically, we'll send you a link to the products that you're looking at. But basically, you're looking at a cell camera that has a cheap internet connection, maybe like $15 a month. And that's carrier data. That's not the camera subscription. RioLink is a brand that really does a great job with this type of stuff. Go Ranger PT. It's about $250. It runs entirely on 4G LTE. And also a solar panel keeps it charged so that this way you don't have to worry about any type of power out there.
2: No cables or nothing.
0: Nope. And then somebody drives through. Bingo, bango. Motion detected. Ruth, you know.
2: No one's stealing a cow.
0: The reason why I asked if it was equipment is that's also happening big time across the country. And that's where you want to slap like a Tile tracker or an Apple AirTag somewhere on the big gear. Hey, still to come, there's some dangerous activities that's happening on airplanes, and it's not somebody over drinking. It has to do with lithium ion batteries. I'm going to tell you the rules here on the Kim Komando Show. 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

0: So far this year, there's been 56 battery fires and smoke events on U.S. flights.
1: Wow.
0: That's more than one a week. And so here are the rules. Basically, if it's a lithium ion battery, you need to carry it on with you. You cannot check luggage because if it goes on fire, guess what? It's going to be a lot harder to fix if it's in the cargo hold.
2: Right.
0: So that's why you want to have it with you. If your power bank looks swollen, runs hot, or took a hard fall, it stays home. And this is the part that nobody warns you about. If your phone slides down into the seat, do not recline your seat in order to try to find the phone. Crushing the battery can actually start a fire. So you want to push the call button and keep the battery close. Some things really shouldn't be checked. And on that happy note, we have another hour coming up. We're going to talk to a woman who is actually being tracked by some Meta glasses. And if you haven't already, make sure that you sign up for our free newsletter over at getkin.com.

0: in the heart of South Carolina, where the spirit of celebration thrives, there's a place unlike any other. 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
3: Deal or no deal in Iran. I'm Kathleen Maloney, Fox News. As the war in Iran expands, President Trump's saying this about it today.
4: Iran wants to make a deal so badly. They're calling constantly. They want to make a deal. They got to make the right deal. I'm not going to make a deal that's no good.
3: That comment from outside the Irish Open in Doonbeg, Ireland, where the president had a surprise announcement for Ireland after getting requests to remove U.S. tariffs on Irish whiskey.
5: On behalf of the United States of America, I am going to take the tariffs off.
3: The president is returning to Washington tonight. And the president also addressing the war in Ukraine and the so-called Trump dividend if Republicans sweep both chambers in the midterm elections. Fox's Alex Hogan with more on that from Dublin.
6: Today, Trump telling reporters that he called Ukrainian President Volodymyr Zelensky to stop targeting Russian diesel infrastructure. In talking domestic issues, Trump today doubled down on his pledge to send every adult in the U.S. a $5,000 check if